0: Sibu, who says teachers like her must know their students' unique learning styles intimately and have a knowledge of complex laws, all to make sure students get a quality education. But all the paperwork leaves teachers burned out, so an increasing number of them are using AI to help write those IEPs. Research is showing that if it's done safely and with the right training, it can actually improve the quality of the work and give teachers more time to work directly with students. Chinaki Mehta, NPR News.
1: Major League Baseball is experiencing an epidemic of mostly male fans taking off their shirts and twirling them above their heads. The tarps off trend started in St. Louis last Friday and has spread across the league to places like Detroit, Tampa Bay, Philadelphia, and Anaheim. This is NPR News.
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3: From WMRA in Harrisonburg, Virginia, this is Shenandoah Valley Evergreen. It's a seasonal look at the natural systems at work all around us and the people who care for these systems. I'm Kimberly Akins.
4: I'm Tim Thomas.
5: And I'm Lily Johns. We're glad you've joined us today for a discussion about pollinators in the valley.
3: That's right. The bees, butterflies, and bats who flit from flower to flower to make pollination happen.
4: Kimberly, it sounds like someone's written a tongue twister for you.
5: Pollination is an important topic, and we'll talk both about the animals, the plants, and the people that are required to make the system work.
3: We'll hear from local beekeepers and experts studying the hemispheric migration of monarch butterflies.
4: And of course, we'll be talking about the people who help the system along. From Girl Scouts to professors, we'll hear about green spaces in southern Germany and the mountains of Mexico. And in the valley, of course.
3: I'm excited about this episode. We're going to be talking about the significance of all the greenery and the blossoms that are springing up all around us.
5: We're going to hear about a great migration that happens across Virginia and the East Coast. Of course, that means right through the valley.
4: We'll start in Harrisonburg with an awareness about the ways we can prepare the landscape to support pollinators. The city just held its fourth annual Pollinators in Your Backyard event in downtown Harrisonburg. Last year, during March of 2025, contributor Alex Baker and I went to this event to get the lowdown on pollinators in the city. And much of what the city has done is to distribute flowering plants in publicly managed spaces around the city. And they put out these flowers not only to beautify the city.
5: Which it does.
4: Which it does. But beyond beautification, the plantings are purposeful
5: to support pollinators.
4: Yes.
5: Right. Insects, bats, birds, the small creatures that are essential for pollinating flowers. This produces the fruits and vegetables that we count on in our gardens, fields, and vineyards.
3: Jeremy Harold is the green space manager for the city of Harrisonburg. And here's how he explains it.
6: So, you know, when you put a perennial plant out and it comes back year after year, and the services it provides to the pollinators as far as the nectar and the pollen, you know, a lot of our pollinator populations have crashed, or not crashed, but have declined over the last decade. So we want more of that habitat through Harrisonburg because a lot of the pollinators, they can't travel very far, so they need a place to stop and rest as they travel through on their journey. So the more green space we can have in every park and every piece of public land, then as they travel through Harrisonburg, then it benefits the populations of the pollinators, and then we get to have all the good food that we enjoy every day.
3: Like many other cities, Harrisonburg has been intentional about placing plants that are favorable to bees, butterflies, and other creatures. Here's Jeremy with more on how things have unfolded.
6: So there was a big initiative throughout the country to create more green spaces in our parks because those lands, you know, a lot of time are manicured lawns, and, you know, we could take some of that green space and we can turn it over into pollinators. So we saw that initiative and we kind of ran with it, and we created the pollinator program, and a committee was formed through city staff and several different departments at that time, along with James Madison University and other private, like-minded folks.
5: Since 2018 and through the COVID lockdown, Harrisonburg City has put out many pollinator-friendly plants and even organized a self-guided walking tour for curious folks interested in seeing what pollinator spaces look like. According to a recent article from National Geographic, the hottest obsession on Swedish television is a live video stream of the spring moose migration in the northern part of Sweden. For about 3 weeks each spring, people around the world tune in for a chance to see one of these great animals make its way across the territory of the northern border between Sweden and Norway.
7: One viewer calls it a digital campfire, a new way of experiencing nature together in a comfortable, cushioned, modern way.
4: As NPR tells it, last year over 9 million people tuned in around the world. About a week before the migration is expected to begin, Swedish public television camouflages cameras and microphones in the forest and snakes about 12 miles of cable among the trees. This year, according to National Geographic, the count was up to 32 solar-powered cameras.
7: And it's reported that viewers can get pretty emotional, laughing, crying, yelling at the TV. One viewer named Henna from Finland says watching the show helps put life into perspective. As National Geographic reports, Henna says that watching the live stream connects her with a larger truth. She said, "We remember that we are not the center of the universe and humans are not the center of the universe. The world will go on even if we go."
4: You can read the entire National Geographic piece about the viewers of the Great Moose Migration. You'll find it with the extras on our webpage for this episode at the WMRA website.
5: We've talked about migration on this show before. Last year, Tim and Kimberly, you all discussed the least sandpiper, a tiny one-ounce bird that has one of the longest migrations around. Each winter, the least sandpiper can fly nonstop from Canada down to northeastern South America.
7: That's right. That's a journey that can range from 1,800 to 2,500 miles, according to Cornell Labs.
5: Of course, for the least sandpiper and for the moose migration in Sweden, the animals are looking for new food sources and for an opportunity to propagate their young.
4: And it is fascinating, all these species of birds and insects and mammals who need habitats in a number of places north and south because of the specific conditions at certain times of the year to feed and to rest and to breed.
7: It's true, they can't run to a food line or zip through a drive-thru.
5: Right. They travel long distances so that their life cycle can continue, spanning the globe to return to familiar places that provide the conditions that they require. Later in today's show, you'll hear more about the work of one JMU scientist who has tracked the migration of monarch butterflies across our hemisphere. For a long time, no one in North America knew where all the monarchs were flying, until 1976, when National Geographic located a region where millions of butterflies were gathering to roost each winter, high in the mountains of Mexico. In 2026, as you will hear later in the episode, our ability to track these tiny travelers has continued to improve, which brings us to our next story, an installment of a natural history note.
7: During the 1990s and early 2000s, Bess Murray brought stories of the natural world each Saturday morning to Charlottesville community radio station WTJU with Natural History Note. Bess was quite a naturalist and an adventurer who, in today's rebroadcast, describes her own interaction with the monarch butterfly migration.
4: Bess will describe her interaction with Dr. Lincoln Brower, who was a titan in monarch butterfly research. At the time of his passing in 2018, he was a professor at Sweetbriar College who led the way in understanding and protecting monarch habitats. Maybe you can imagine this lab researcher riding horseback through the mountains of Mexico to visit the remote overwintering sites.
5: In this story, Bess discusses ways that the local residents in Mexico who live near the monarch roosting sites take measures to care for the landscape and ensure a safe destination for the butterfly migration each winter.
4: Bess will describe the majesty and the magic of the butterfly roosting site. From January 2002 on WTJU, here's Bess.
8: Natural History Note, brought to you as a public service of WTJU, Charlottesville, 91.1 FM. And I'm Bess. Well, they're there again, just where you'd expect them at this time of year, high up in the mountains, hanging in vast clumps from the branches of the huge OML fir trees, just where they were when I was there in 1999. Alas, I didn't get there myself this year, but I have a first-hand account from one who did, and it sure brought it all back. By sheer coincidence, I have three good friends called Nancy, all of whom keep me supplied with great natural history stories. And one of them has just returned from Michoacán, Mexico, and the monarch butterfly's winter roosting sites. Most people nowadays know the story of this migratory butterfly, beloved by anyone from here down to Florida and up to Canada who lives anywhere near a patch of milkweed, the butterflies leave in late summer for an amazing trip south. But for a long, long time, no one in the scientific community knew where to. They know now. Just about all the monarchs east of the Rockies go to Mexico, to a few isolated patches of Oyamel high up in the mountains, and thanks to the untiring efforts of Professor Lincoln Brower and his colleagues both here and in Mexico, five of these sites are now in protected reserves. But the problems of maintaining their protection are never-ending, and they must work continually on the latest threats. Like logging, a main source of livelihood for many of the local farmers, and often carried out both legally and illegally in the reserves and the surrounding buffers. There's a thin window of survivable conditions for wintering monarchs. Too hot and their metabolism goes too fast. Too cold and they die of cold. Too windy and they blow off the trees. Too wet and they become too cold. So the maintenance of a good buffer zone is absolutely critical. I talked with Lincoln recently, just before he went back down to Michoacán, and he told me of an exciting new venture for buffer restoration. A local horticulturalist, Jose Alvarez, well, almost local, he lives about 50 miles from the reserves, has become very skillful at raising young pines and transplanting them to areas needing reforestation. Last year, with some World Wildlife funding, but not nearly enough, he managed to raise and transplant 500,000 trees to critical areas. Lincoln's hoping to encourage this program, expand it, and shake loose the necessary additional funding. Nancy heard Alvarez last week and said he gave an excellent talk and showed great slides of his little trees and where they were going. As we did, Nancy stayed at Angangueo and went to two reserves, El Rosario, where the village presses right up against the boundary, and a bit like the butterflies, the little children crowd round selling souvenirs and postcards, but also tags retrieved from butterflies, which go for $5 each, a fortune for the kids, and can be returned to the University of Kansas's Monarch Watch program. The second reserve is a good bit further up the steep road from Angangueo and quite a hike deep into the forest. Ponies available for the short of breath, but a bit hard on the trail. The monarchs again were exactly where they were in 1999, down a really steep, narrow track near a little stream, a truly magical place where, when there's no wind and no talk, you can hear the butterflies' wings. And they had a bonus sighting on the way back to Mexico City. Traffic slowed to a crawl as it passed through a huge cloud of monarchs coming from one of the other reserves. Motorcyclists were patrolling the crossing, handing out descriptive leaflets. Many Mexicans care deeply about their monarch butterflies and are proud of their international fame and extremely concerned about their survival and the conservation of their winter habitat. Heartening stuff. Let's hope the butterflies can make it.
3: Thanks to WTJU for sharing the Natural History Note archive with us. And you can read a digital tribute to Professor Lincoln Brower from Sweetbriar College with web extras for this episode.
4: So this is a winter story about butterflies, right? I feel entirely underdressed.
5: That's right, but we're talking about a system. The seeds that we plant this spring and summer will develop into the flowers that support the monarchs during their summer migration so that they can end up in the mountains of Mexico in November. It's a system.
7: You still with us, Tim?
4: I'm taking notes, but keep going. I'm right behind you.
5: So what this means for the valley in the spring is preparing the habitat for the monarchs who will be coming through the area headed south during the summer.
7: That's right. Just like Bess and her friend Nancy, who visited these sanctuaries in Mexico over 25 years ago, the situation is still the same. Bess described the thin window of survivable conditions that will support the monarch's metabolism. And the effects of any natural condition, like wind, rain, or temperature, can easily disrupt the monarch's roosting and devastate the butterfly population.
5: This is true in the winter in Mexico, and it's true all along the migration route. The butterflies need conditions that will support their life cycle.
7: We'll talk later in the episode about a recent occurrence of extreme weather here in the valley that has caused severe damage to this summer's blueberry crop.
4: Yes. So humans do what we can to optimistically create the best outcome for plant and animal species.
7: Can you imagine being near Mexico City with that cloud of butterflies headed south to the habitat?
4: Or how about the motorcyclists handing out informational pamphlets?
5: We'll spend this episode hearing about ways that humans are taking care of pollinator habitats all along the migratory route. So rev your engines. We've got a pamphlet of our own to distribute.
4: Vroom, vroom. It's called Shenandoah Valley Evergreen. I'm Tim Thomas.
5: I'm Lily Johns.
7: I'm Kimberly Akins.
4: So the question becomes, where do people learn about ways to care for pollinators? Aren't there a number of ways to do it?
7: Sure. Let's start at the university level. Lily has interviewed professors on the James Madison University campus, and she's learned about how the landscape becomes a classroom of its own.
5: The story of the hillside meadow on JMU's East Campus starts with a rather unlikely protagonist, a squirrel. Dr. Wayne Teal, a now-retired JMU professor in the School of Integrated Sciences, recalled a particularly memorable walk he took some 20 years ago that involved said squirrel.
9: And I got down to the bottom of the hill, and there was a squirrel off to the side of the path. But this squirrel was under a bush, and I approached it to see what was wrong, why it was chattering and running back and forth. And it didn't try to run away from me. And sure enough, in a honey locust tree not far away, there was a red-tailed hawk. And that hawk had its eyes on the squirrel. It wasn't paying attention to me at all. It was waiting until the squirrel made a mistake, and then it was going to pounce. Lunch.
5: Teal decided to stay put and observe how this act of nature would play out.
9: So I watched. But what I saw didn't involve the squirrel or the hawk. It involved students who didn't look. They didn't even look sideways. They didn't see the hawk. They didn't see the squirrel. They didn't even see me.
5: He found that students weren't being taught to engage with the natural world when all that was offered to them was monotonous, mowed lawns. This made him raise the question, how do we get students to reconnect with the environment on campus? This interaction sparked the initial steps towards the hillside meadow. Teal, in collaboration with both colleagues and students, submitted a proposal to the university, where it then sat unaddressed for years. That is, until 2009, when then-University President Linwood Rose began to explore ways in which the university could expand its environmental stewardship. Landscape architect Michael Singer came to campus in the fall and brought with him new energy to the project. The proposal was revisited and handed over to Rose until eventually finding its way to the then-new committee, Institute for Stewardship of the Natural World. Now operating with presidential approval, the proposal gathered momentum, and in 2013, the hillside meadow was planted. As deliberation began on what exactly belonged in this new green space, several resource streams converged. From there, Michael Singer's original design was brought into the mix, along with aid from the Virginia Department of Conservation and Recreation's Meadow Development Program. Native species made up the majority of selected plants, with the addition of some cover crops like millet to aid with growth. However, no matter the degree of planting, not everything could be controlled for. The natural climate of the meadow is a forest, and Teal explains that a variety of species may bring non-native ones in.
9: It has agents that conspire against us to do that, called squirrels, among other things, but also blue jays and other animals too. If they can carry a seed, they're likely to drop one once in a while, or bury one, or do something with it, and they get there and they grow.
5: The hillside meadow does much in the way of supporting pollinators. Dr. Lee Brown, an assistant professor of biology at JMU, shares some of the ways that the intentional plantings of the hillside aids pollinators.
10: The most obvious way that the hillside meadow supports pollinators is that it was planted with a plethora of native plants that are visited by lots of local pollinators. So some of the plants in the meadow that are most widely visited by pollinators based on the research that and the surveys that my students have been doing over the past two summers include lots of asters like false sunflower and New England aster. There's wild bergamot, coreopsis, yarrows, black-eyed Susans, echinacea.
5: The meadow hosts a steady stream of pollinators, from the well-known to the more unique.
10: So you definitely see the typical cast of characters, nectaring and collecting pollen. So, of course, honeybees, common bumblebees, various skipper butterflies. We also see lots of hoverflies, which people don't always think about when they think of pollinators. And then in 2024 and 2025, it was really exciting that my students observed a few American bumblebees and golden northern bumblebees, both of which are considered threatened species.
11: The Hillside Meadow isn't just an upgrade to the East Campus landscape. It has also served as a crucial learning space for countless courses. This outside lab, as Teal calls it, is utilized by several departments. For her part, Dr. Brown uses telemetry tracking on bees and other pollinators in pollinator surveys carried out by her students with data collected from the meadow. Think of it like placing tiny backpacks on the insects in order to track their movements.
10: So kind of our longer term goal with these pollinator surveys is to monitor the movement of pollinators like within gardens and among pollinator gardens throughout Harrisonburg to understand how much populations are sustained within an individual garden, like the Hillside Meadow might be large enough to sustain an entire population.
11: In a process that has spanned several decades, Dr. Teal and Dr. Brown, along with numerous colleagues and students, have taken what was once a mundane swath of land and transformed it into a hub of biodiversity and learning.
12: The hillside on the East Campus at JMU is visible from Interstate 81.
4: Drive carefully, please.
12: Or you can examine the hillside during a campus walk. It's just below King Hall.
4: Here's a tip. The hillside really erupts into full bloom in midsummer. Come take a look.
11: Education about the local environment happens in non-formal settings too, happening outside the traditional classroom.
12: There are organizations like 4-H, FFA, garden clubs, and other interest groups.
11: The Girl Scouts are a group who consistently look out for the well-being of the community. Kimberly and Tim, were you ever in scouting?
13: Oh boy, I was in Girl Scouts between first and second grade, and I gave up soccer to join the Girl Scouts.
4: And how's your soccer game?
13: Well, let's just say it's been a while since I played soccer.
4: I made it to Weeblos, but I was more of a 4-H person myself.
11: Unfortunately, I was never a Girl Scout.
4: You've done great.
11: In Rockingham County, the Scouts are finding ways to support bees and bats and the pollinating that they do in this habitat. Here's Isaac Bobrowitz with more.
14: The Girl Scouts tackle projects to demonstrate care and responsibility in their local communities. And the same is true in the Shenandoah Valley. We caught up with one troop at a pollinator event in Harrisonburg last spring, back in 2025. On this sunny Saturday, the Girl Scouts were set up outside at Pale Fire Brewing Company alongside several other exhibit tables. And on this day, the Scouts were all about the pollinators.
15: I'm Julie Deal, and I'm the Girl Scout leader for Troop 652 with Girl Scouts Virginia Skyline. Our table here is set up as part of our bronze project. So our Girl Scouts earn what we call a high award, which is doing 20 plus hours of collaborative work together to educate people on a topic.
14: The issue that Troop 652 had taken on was the health of particular creatures that pollinate, the benefits they bring, and the threats that they face. And the Scouts specifically chose to focus on the bats and bees who call the valley home. One of the Scouts at the exhibit table was Lily, daughter of Scout leader Julie. Lily explained the mission that the Scouts were on that day.
16: So what we've been learning about the pollinators is, like, we've been learning how endangered they are and, like, what we can do to help them. And what we're doing here today is we're, like, telling the other people of Harrisonburg on how we can help the bees and bats in everyday life.
14: For several months, the troop focused on pollinator issues. The presentations and projects that the Scouts were describing at this event were the culmination of about a year's worth of research about the actions that the Scouts themselves can take. Julie explained it this way.
15: So we brought in experts to our meetings to teach us what is the best type of thing to plant, and we kind of had to settle from a lot of choices on this one thing because we felt like it best helped both animals. We're trying to help the bees and the bats.
14: After much deliberation, the Scouts settled on planting bee balm, a hardy and fragrant group of flowering plants native to North America, which attracts several species of Virginia's pollinators, including bees, bats, hummingbirds, and butterflies. As Scout leader Julie noted,
15: they are perennials, so they come back every year and they spread, so we figured there's a lot of bang for the buck in these little tiny seeds.
14: Bee balm is an effective tool to attract and provide habitat for pollinators in gardens across the landscape. And these benefits don't extend to only the bees and bats, but the plants are of both medicinal and culinary use to us as well. Everything from soothing a sore throat to garnishing a salad. In addition to planting the bee balm, the scouts also went to several locations to hand out packets of seeds.
15: We have 50 packets that we're handing out today, and the girls are growing some at home, so we're hopeful that this project will put out thousands of these plants locally.
14: One of the biggest threats facing pollinators is the loss of habitat. Troop 652's undertaking to care for the bees and bats of Harrisonburg shows us that the possibility for supporting and protecting pollinators are in our hands. Simply devoting space in your yard to plant native wildflowers makes a small yet important difference for local pollinator species. When thinking about what you can do with your yard, take time to consider your local pollinators and what we can do to help ensure that they thrive for generations to come. From downtown Harrisonburg, I'm Isaac Bobrowitz.
3: You're listening to Shenandoah Valley Evergreen, a seasonal look at natural systems in the valley. Today, we're talking about how the Shenandoah Valley is part of a global system to support the health of pollinators that fertilize the blossoms in our gardens. I'm Kimberly Akins.
4: I'm Tim Thomas.
5: And I'm Lily Johns. And I've got to say, I'm a fruit and vegetable fan, and that makes me a fan of the pollinators.
4: Hear, hear.
3: Hey, Lily and Tim, speaking of pollinators, what kind of memories do you all have from your time hanging around gardens or farms?
4: My mom liked to have a little tiny garden, and my neighbor, Mr. Orndorff, always brought his tractor over and would plow up a big section of the yard for mom to plant in. And it was always bigger than the garden that mom wanted to plant, so she used just a portion of it. I appreciated Mr. Orndorff's optimism.
5: My family has been backyard beekeepers for several years, so we have a deep appreciation for pollinators.
4: Yeah.
3: Well, what if you knew that your garden was somehow connected to a larger system of garden spaces and pollinators across the globe?
4: Whoa, wouldn't that be something?
3: Well, contributor Zeta Suddeth takes us into what seems like an ordinary backyard garden in Harrisonburg. But at the end of the day, it's a garden that ends up capturing headlines and providing scientific proof of the valley's connection to the health of the planet.
5: Hey, no spoilers.
4: Whoa, spoiler
3: alerts. Okay, all right, no spoilers. Here's Zeta with the story.
17: Downtown Harrisonburg is a home to many native plants, which creates a fascinating stop for human tourists and pollinators alike. Though, downtown in the city is not the only home for these gardens. Many city residents who enjoy the presence of these pollinators have created pollinator gardens in their own backyard. A pollinator garden is a messy collection of different native plants designed to attract many different types of pollinators to one single area.
18: Bumblebees, bees, butterflies, monarch butterflies, you name it.
17: Heather Griscom is a professor at JMU and a very active gardener. After moving to Harrisonburg 10 years ago, Griscom was ecstatic to start working on her new pollinator garden.
18: When we first moved into this house, it was lawn and it was mulch, and I immediately started digging up the soil from the mulch, from the sod, from the grass, to start planting native and exotic species in my garden that would attract pollinators.
17: Griscom's garden is full of life. With 25 species of plants, 5 chickens, a cat, and a dog, there is much natural energy to provide comfort to pollinators.
18: So my favorite plant species right now are Echinacea. Bee balm is great. There's also this plant species that's not native, but I found last year that attracted a ton of butterflies, and it's called the Mexican sunflower. I probably have like 25 different species in my garden.
17: Little did Griscom know, one of the pollinators she attracted with a Mexican sunflower would be a winner of a metaphorical gold medal. JMU 004, a monarch butterfly tagged by JMU professor Dr. Leon Brown and one of her graduate students, was the first to make it from the United States all the way down to the Monarch Butterfly Reserve west of Mexico City on November 9, 2025. This history-making contact with a marathon monarch happened right in Griscom's garden.
18: So I watched her and her grad student tag these monarchs, and then it was really cool to track their path as they moved from Virginia to our small little town in Harrisonburg all the way to Mexico.
17: Griscom grew up around monarch butterflies, and they are one of her favorite frequenters in her pollinator garden.
18: I grew up in California, and so as a child, when I was 10 years old, I went to this park that's close to Santa Cruz, and I remember just vividly seeing the cluster of monarchs in those trees, and that stayed with me.
17: No pollinator garden is perfect. It doesn't have to be. In fact, Griscom points out that a messy pollinator garden may attract more visitors.
18: I think most of it is like understanding that sometimes these pollinator gardens are messy. They're not always neat and tidy, and we have to kind of think about beauty in a different way and appreciate the messiness of pollinator gardens. I just love it when more people turn their grass lawns into pollinator gardens. It makes me so happy.
17: Even taking a look at your neighbor's gardens can be extremely helpful, not only for building community, but for building a consistent supportive habitat for pollinators.
18: I love walking in the neighborhoods and seeing what other people are growing in their gardens. Like if I'm in a time of month, it's like July, I'm like, nothing is blooming in my gardens. What's blooming in other people's gardens? That's how I start getting information.
17: Griscom is always excited to help others indulge in gardening. Every May, Harrisonburg has a large community plant swap that she is an active participant in. Griscom says that sharing native plants is a great way to grow the pollinator community.
18: I love giving my plants away and basically passing on that passion to other people. It makes me happy.
17: For Shenandoah Valley Evergreen, from the garden, this is Zeta Suddeth.
19: So, the butterfly tagged JMU-004 was tracked from Heather Griscom's garden in Harrisonburg to the overwintering spot all the way in Mexico.
5: That's right.
4: And Lily, this is the work of Dr. Leon Brown, the same Dr. Brown who spoke with you about the JMU hillside?
5: Yes. Dr. Brown's work has involved new technologies in telemetry tracking. She places the tiny tracker on JMU-004 on September 23rd in Heather's garden. Then JMU-004 proceeded down the length of the Blue Ridge, headed west in north for Georgia, and when she reached Texas, turned south for Mexico. JMU-004 was one of two butterflies tracked to be the first to arrive at the refuge on November 9th. Quite a journey.
4: I'll say, the accomplishment of JMU-004 and Dr. Brown's research was included in a report in the New York Times in mid-November. We'll post this article and some additional links about this research at our webpage for this episode.
19: You'll find our web extras at WMRA.org. At that site, search for two words, Evergreen. Tim did some reading about citizen stewardship to care for pollinators in urban spaces.
5: Here he is speaking with a researcher from southern Germany.
20: I was online looking at LinkedIn when I came across a publication from the Journal of Urban Ecology, an article called Citizen Stewardship of Street Tree Beds Promotes Urban Biodiversity. When I think of street tree beds, I'm envisioning a section of sidewalk that's been removed and the soil exposed for planting. With the pollinators in mind, then, I reached out to one of the co-authors of this project to learn more about the effects of street tree beds in urban settings.
21: My name is Kelly Baldwin-Hyde. I'm with the University of Freiburg. I am originally from Detroit, Michigan, but I live now in Freiburg im Breisgau. Freiburg's in the Black Forest, and that's in southwest Germany. And Freiburg itself is considered one of the greenest cities in Europe. And it's surrounded by forest cover that is largely owned by the city. And so they have upwards of 45% forestation in the city, which is really a lot and pretty unique. And so it's a city of about 230,000 inhabitants.
20: Dr. Kelly Baldwin-Hyde joined me via Zoom from her office in southern Germany. And I learned about the maintenance of street tree beds. It's not only good for nature, but for humans too.
21: I don't know that there is a German word for that, frankly, but there's a program in Freiburg, like there's cities around the world, that you can sponsor a street tree. But many cities have these where you can adopt a tree, right? It's like a fundraising initiative, but it's also a citizen engagement opportunity. And so in Freiburg, it's called Freiburg Pacton, which is this like, it translates to Freiburg can tackle the challenge. And so they have lots of different initiatives like sponsoring a city park or even a bench at a park. There are lots of things. And one of those is to become what's called a Baumpatente. And that's like a tree sponsor. And so that would be the closest thing to steward, I suppose.
20: And when Kelly and her family moved here 5 years ago, she found her scholarly passion. It was the acts of citizen stewards that caught her attention and was a catalyst for her scholarship. studying everyday stewardship of the natural world.
21: Yeah, I remain totally enamored of these small urban habitats, and I think there's still so much to learn, and it's very replicable, and it can be scaled up, and it's, you know, this everyday routine experience that people have just walking down the street is part of their, you know, commuting, for example, or going to the grocery store. Like, everyone sees these, you know, street trees and therefore the street tree beds that are gardened in the understory.
20: You and I are probably pretty accustomed to these trees in public spaces. We encounter them whether we notice them or not when we're walking about town. Dr. Kelly Baldwin Hyde has a name for these encounters that we have with nature. She calls them incidental nature exposure. And she finds it fascinating.
21: So we designed it in order to understand specifically how citizen stewardship affects plant species richness in street tree beds. And so we did a paired study where we took 100 gardened or stewarded street tree beds and paired them with a non-gardened street tree bed. And we had lots of very, you know, specific parameters that we had to follow in order to achieve that. The tree beds had to be within 100 meters of each other on the same side of the street. The tree had to be pretty much the same age size. We didn't necessarily care about the species of the tree. What I did is literally rode around on my bike for several months and mapped the street tree beds in the city in all 12 zip codes. And I did this in Google Maps. I just kind of put them in, found a pair, and created these maps by zip code.
20: So through a set of studies, both about people and the street tree beds, Kelly wanted to understand if someone paid attention to the plant selection in the soil at the base of these street trees, what might the effect be?
21: They had a significant influence. And we did find that stewarded street tree beds have 1.6 times more diversity, plant species richness, than non-stewarded street tree beds. But what was most interesting to us is that the native plant populations in the stewarded tree beds was also greater than the non-stewarded tree beds. And so that tells us that through the process of stewardship, these mini habitats are becoming more hospitable to native plants. And that's what is so important for pollinators, for example, you know, in urban areas, that we have to have plants that are locally adapted and that insects and animals can, you know, get their food from. We found some really interesting things, like several plants were on Germany's red list, which are endangered species. We also found a couple species that are technically extinct in Germany that were growing in some of the stewarded street tree beds. In total, we found 474 different species. That's a ton.
20: And the results? Let's just say that the efforts of the citizen stewards made a noticeable mark on these natural spaces. And as much as the pollinators and the number of plant species saw a boost from the attention of each steward, Kelly and her collaborators also learned about the stewards themselves.
21: Citizen stewards themselves had high levels of well-being. We used the WHO, you know, well-being index. They had also high levels of nature connection. But the most interesting finding and the only statistically significant finding in this sociocultural study was perceived biodiversity. So the stewards, when they thought about how many different kinds of plants were growing in their tree beds, and if it was really high, they had a stronger sense of place. If we can extrapolate that a little bit, we can think, okay, so the more biodiverse a street tree bed, the more connected to this place these people feel. And of course, sense of place is a well-being indicator. You know, people who feel rooted and feel connected to their neighbors and the community feel better about themselves. And that's a huge, you know, human health boon, you know, for cities.
20: So the actions of these stewards, good for plant diversity, good for the pollinators. But Kelly also notes the work of the stewards is also good for people. And all the more reason, according to Kelly and the World Health Organization, the WHO, all the more reason why this stewardship should continue.
21: I really believe in the power of spaces like this, of like street tree beds, of things you pass just on your general commuting or, you know, walking your kid to school. I think they do have powerful well-being outcomes. To me, this kind of intervention is really cheap. It's really easy to replicate. It's easy to scale up. It has real health benefits, and it has biodiversity benefits.
20: On the webpage for this episode, you will find Dr. Kelly Baldwin Hyde's entire article from the Journal of Urban Ecology entitled Citizen Stewardship of Street Tree Beds Promotes Urban Biodiversity.
11: Well, bees are essential for agriculture to happen, and it's important to have well-trained beekeepers to care for these creatures.
19: Our friend Zach McGuire visited a recent meeting of the Shenandoah Valley Beekeepers Association to learn about how they mentor and support one another in their beekeeping efforts.
0: Becoming a beekeeper is about so much more than just buying the best supplies, shipping in a container of top quality bees, or watching a million YouTube videos to become an expert. Some of the most passionate beekeepers in the Shenandoah Valley will tell you that being a beekeeper is about community and commitment. You don't need a huge garden or a big farm. In fact, the Shenandoah Valley is full of small-scale backyard hives, if you know where to look. The Shenandoah Valley Beekeeping Association recently held its regular meeting at Blue Ridge Community College. The group holds monthly meetings from the fall through the spring, then takes time off during the warmer months when beekeeping really requires their full attention. Each meeting brings together longtime beekeepers and newcomers who share resources and experiences to keep their hives happy and healthy. Shenandoah Valley Beekeeping Association's president, Jason Halliker, gives a rundown on the group's typical agenda.
1: Just different bee-related topics. We have speakers. We have a mentorship program for new beekeepers. We go to the Rockingham State Fair, all kinds of different things. But it's just a group supports beekeepers and provides a space for people to discuss beekeeping topics and get their questions answered and stuff like that.
0: The SVBA has developed a common sense and important structure among its members to provide support for people who are brand new to beekeeping. Here's President Jason Halliker to explain.
1: Well, we have a group of beekeepers that sign up to be mentors, and so it could be anything from like a phone call real quick to an actual visit to your apiary and check on your hives and just kind of walk you through. Sometimes people will really do the right methodology, which would be to just not even get bees the first year that you're interested and just go get a mentor, go to a club meeting, take a class, get into a beehive with your mentor and just to see if you like it.
0: The club's mentorship program has something for everybody. Whether you want the full experience or just a helping hand, an SVBA mentor is not only there for your beekeeping needs, but they're also a friend that you can always count on. Many club members are mentees turned mentors and have been guiding new beekeepers for more than a decade. But the club has more than just seasoned professionals to guide you into beekeeping. Here's Bill Tice, former president of the association turned avid mentor and reader.
22: The reason I joined this club was because they had a great library of materials because the public library just didn't have any. And here we've got audiovisual materials. We've got various textbooks that you can check out and use with no charge. And so the library to me was just a way to learn. And then not only that, if you can hook up with a mentor in your club to help you get started, and, you know, learn as much as you can because, you know, take a class become as knowledgeable as you can. That way you'll make fewer mistakes when you actually start keeping your own bees.
0: This extensive lending library has hundreds of books, articles, movies, and even equipment that you can borrow for experience with new tools. This library has been cultivated for the entirety of the club's existence. Many members would also be happy to lend their favorite book or tool, even if it's not in the library. They live by a sharing is caring sort of motto. During some of the club meetings, members bring in their new or interesting inventions, creations, or favorite contraptions to share with other members. The hope is not only to inspire as a mentor, but share some wisdom and trade secrets with other club members. The SVBA's delegate at large and longtime mentor, Doran Peterson, has a lot to say about the club's thriving mentorship program.
2: Put a lot of effort into helping beginners get started. One of the things we push is rather than having beginners buy in bees from Georgia or Florida where they have slightly different genetics, is we try and make sure that they get bees that have acclimatized to the valley. For instance, I mean, my bees have been here now 12 years, and so such bees tend to survive better. It's very disappointing for a beginner to buy.
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1: Is an important first step for a new beekeeper. And having an informed mentor provide advice and encouragement doesn't hurt either. If you want to get into beekeeping, the best time of the year to get started is early to mid-spring. This is an important window when the bees are almost back at full strength after surviving the harsh Virginia winter, but the flowers haven't quite bloomed yet. This timing ensures that the new bees get acclimatized to this environment and its vegetation. Every new beekeeper can benefit from a mentor, and the Shenandoah Valley Beekeeping Association is the perfect place to go for community, expertise, and new friends.
2: Thank you for that story, Zach. Zach told me that a fairly recent encounter with a swarm of bees at a summer camp was off-putting, to say the least. Nevertheless, Zach is committed to doing whatever it takes to support the bees. In early March, Alex Baker and I traveled to the Ruritan Hall in Keesletown for a gathering of blueberry growers. Here's Alex with that story.
3: With the summer season quickly approaching, one of the first plants to come into bloom each year is blueberries. As pollinators are working hard to get these plants ready for a summer harvest, one local event hopes to connect Virginia blueberry growers with the information and resources they need to care for these plants. In early March, the Virginia Cooperative Extension Service hosted the 2026 Blueberry School and Field Day at the Raritan Hall in Keesletown. The day was focused on providing blueberry growers from around the state with information and networking, along with an on-the-farm experience in the afternoon.
4: It's so important to bring people together who are interested in learning more about it, because we need to share experience and grow from each other.
3: Heather Coyner and her husband own Little Hat Creek Farm in Nelson County, where they grow vegetables and operate a small bakery. Their farm came with fruit plantings, and looking to diversify the selection of plants they grow, they came to the presentation to learn more about adding blueberry plants to their farm.
4: Adding perennials to our operation, perennial fruit in particular, has been a dream of mine since we started the business more than a decade ago. We're at the point where our vegetable and bakery business has matured. Mm-hmm. We feel we're open to the idea of investing a little bit more in expanding into fruit, and blueberries are a great option because they don't take up as much space as mm-hmm. trees, and you don't have to pick them every day.
3: This event was a multi-organizational effort, bringing together experts in agriculture with enthusiastic berry growers from around Virginia.
5: For me, the real goal is just to have the opportunity to have over 50 growers from across the state together, because we don't really have a growers association for blueberries specifically.
3: Marion Dulk is a small farm outreach coordinator for the Extension Service and helped to coordinate the event.
5: This is the first year that we have done this event. I've just been with Extension for a year and a half. In addition to just providing the educational and hands-on content, it's really about how are we starting to build and continue to grow connections and relationships to support blueberry growers across the Commonwealth. We're trying to balance both the lecture content, classroom content, with hands-on application, and so that's how we've designed the program.
3: In their pursuit of balancing content with application, the presentation had a hands-on afternoon session on-site at Hickory Hill Farm. Hickory Hill is a berry farm near Keesletown, which was started by Hannah Johnson's parents over 40 years ago, and remains family-run to this day.
6: Our main crop is blueberries, and we grow about three-ish acres of blueberries. We have some other crops as well, but we love the blueberries and have been established here growing blueberries for a few decades now.
3: Even with her lifelong experience growing blueberries, Hannah was excited at the new information she could learn from the presentation.
6: We've been doing this a long time, but I learned about growing blueberries from my parents, and they probably learned what they know from a long time ago. And so there's a lot of updates in blueberry growing, and also things that I just may have missed that I'd really like to learn more about.
3: For Shenandoah Valley Evergreen, I'm Alex Baker.
7: Well, this blueberry story and the effects of recent weather events make especially prominent the importance of taking care of the spaces we are in.
2: Right. The optimism of the blueberry growers who Alex spoke to back in March unfortunately gave way to the reality of late April, when a single late April overnight freeze occurred.
8: Blueberry growers in Keesletown, Linville, Mount Crawford, and other parts of the valley saw

0: their crops wiped out, or at least significantly reduced. At this stage, providers are expecting little to no blueberry production this year.
1: And the same is true for apple production and grape production. Blossoms were damaged throughout the valley. You can reach out to your local grower to find out about the effects of the freeze, and perhaps, with no fruit, how you might support their efforts in another way.
0: For humans to do their part in being stewards of the landscape, we think back to what we heard from Bess Murray earlier in the show about the overwintering location for the monarch butterflies in the mountains of Mexico. As Bess noted, it is vital for humans to care for the forest refuge in Mexico.
1: And in the same way, for this intercontinental migration to ever happen, it's vital for humans to care for the landscape all along the migratory path.
2: You mean across North America?
1: Yeah, I guess I do.
0: Lily, you followed up with JMU professor Leon Brown to get a broader understanding of the significance of the monarch migration. What does it mean for humans across the globe?
2: Yes, well, trends in the monarch butterfly population vary from year to year. Recent trends remind us there are numerous threats to butterfly existence, not the least of which is human action.
3: So a major, you know, the loss of habitat has been a major contributor. So that's why people say plant milkweed, plant nectar plants. So habitat loss. There is also some things attributed to climate change, and certainly the use of pesticides broadly, whether it's, you know, pesticides broadly meaning like herbicides and pesticides being things that are actually killing insects. But there's all sorts of even non-target effects where monarchs are negatively impacted by all the pesticides that we use.
2: By taking intentional steps to care for the monarchs, we improve the habitat for lots of pollinators.
3: Because people care about monarchs, they can also serve as, in a sense, an umbrella species. Whereas if we are creating gardens for monarchs, we are typically by default also creating gardens for other pollinators. And like a classic thing is plant milkweed, plant nectar plants, but it's not only monarchs that are going to use those.
2: The care that we give the monarchs can be a benefit to all pollinators.
1: Well, every spring it comes graduation time, and today we're glad to congratulate Lily Johns on her graduation from
0: Yay!
1: JMU.
0: Congratulations!
2: Yay!
1: Nice work, Lily.
0: For the time being, we know she's not going very far. Lily will be lending her talents to us in the summer episode of the show.
1: Hey, maybe we can convince her to stay.
0: Good plan.
2: So that's our show. This has been Shenandoah Valley Evergreen.
0: Studio recording and program editing by JMU Libraries Media Production Services.
2: All of the music in this program was performed by the group Many Nights Ahead.
0: Shenandoah Valley Evergreen receives financial support through the Madison Trust. These benefactors include Blaine Adams, George and Allison Wheeler, and the Circle of Dreams Foundation, founder, trustee, alumni Jeannie Jamber, and trustee Dreamweaver Spielman.
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0: I'm Chris Boyd. Up next on Think, our 21st century economy and status symbols, brought to you by Yuppies.
1: So the yuppies represent a really profound transformation in elite taste.
0: We'll talk about how the rise of the modern finance industry in the 1980s created a demand for highly educated people willing to work punishing schedules at white-collar jobs, about how that new class of young professionals spent those Wall Street paychecks, and how yuppies' strenuous work culture gave rise to self-optimization disguised as leisure.
1: Well, I was the fastest runner in my track club. I was also the best at profit and loss at the bank that day. There are these domains that both tell yuppies, listen, you're a winner and you deserve to be on top.
0: Our conversation starts after a short break.
2: Live from NPR News in Washington, I'm Ryland Barton. Two police officers who defended the Capitol during the January 6th riot are suing to block payouts from a new $1.8 billion settlement fund for people who claim to be victims of political prosecutions. Yesterday, Acting Attorney General Todd Blanche wouldn't rule out the possibility that rioters who assaulted police would be eligible for fund payouts. President Trump says he's in no hurry to make a deal with Iran. NPR's Franco Ordonez says a state of limbo surrounds any negotiations.
3: The threat the U.S. could strike this weekend speaks to the uncertainty some former officials, like Mona Yacoubian, who is now at the Center for Strategic and International Studies, say is turning into a, quote, frozen conflict that could extend for months.
4: The bigger fear is also just that there is no resolution, or there's a resolution that leads to Iran's retaining de facto control over the Strait of Hormuz and Iran being able to continue to be disruptive.
3: She called that a kind of half solution where Trump's constant threats and the potential retaliation impair any real movement toward economic repair or economic growth. Franco Ordonez, NPR News.
2: The AI data center boom continues to drive up demand for microchips. Chip maker NVIDIA just logged another quarter of record sales. NPR's John Ruich reports.
5: NVIDIA's revenues jumped 20% over the prior quarter and were nearly double what they were during the same quarter last year, hitting $81.6 billion. Most of that came from data centers, which have been going gangbusters. Major tech companies have been funneling money into artificial intelligence. NVIDIA is in the right place. It makes the world's most popular chips for training and deploying AI models. CEO Jensen Huang said demand has, quote, gone parabolic. That's because AI is now doing more productive and valuable tasks through agents or programs that can operate semi-autonomously. Huang's bullishness aside, NVIDIA is under intense pressure to maintain its soaring growth rate. Despite the better-than-expected earnings, the company's share price slipped in after-hours trading. John Ruich, NPR News.
2: Hot, windy weather east of Los Angeles is making for dangerous fire conditions. From member station KVCR, Madison Ament reports.
6: The Bain and Verona fires both ignited Tuesday in different parts of Riverside County. More than 4,500 people are under evacuation orders between both blazes. John Klingingsmith, who's with CAL FIRE, says crews are focused on defending homes. He says the weather is posing a challenge.
7: Temperatures are going to increase. Relative humidity is going to drop. Winds are going to pick up. So that's going to challenge the lines that we have in place right now.
6: It'll be dry and windy through Friday. Klingingsmith says the cause of both fires are under investigation. For NPR News, I'm Madison Ament in Riverside County.
2: And this is NPR News from Washington. Congo's soccer team has canceled a three-day World Cup preparation training camp and a planned farewell to fans in the capital, Kinshasa, because of an outbreak of Ebola in the east of the country. The strain is thought to have killed more than 130 people and caused nearly 600 suspected cases. Congo faces Portugal in its first World Cup match in Houston on June 17th. Claire's, the retail chain selling jewelry and accessories, is trying to expand to thousands of new locations. This comes less than a year after the company emerged from its second bankruptcy, NPR's Alina Selyuk reports.
8: Claire's went bankrupt last August under the weight of an unwieldy loan, plus mounting tariff costs for all of its Chinese-made jewelry, clothes, and purses. The chain closed hundreds of stores, but it avoided total liquidation as it was bought out of bankruptcy by Ames Watson, an investment firm that owns joins a few other mall chains. The biggest one is Lids. Now Claire's has signed a brand licensing deal that might see its jewelry pop up in more than 7,000 retail spots around the U.S., including Walmart and CVS. It's part of a plan which also includes updating stores and working with young social media influencers, trying to refresh Claire's brand and draw new generations of shoppers. Alina Seluch, NPR News.
2: A section of the original spiral staircase from the Eiffel Tower is scheduled to be auctioned off tomorrow in Paris. The 14-step, 8.5-foot iron relic dates back to 1889 and is expected to fetch up to $175,000. The original stairs were dismantled in 1983 to make way for elevators. I'm Ryland Barton. This is NPR News.
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0: The term yuppie, which stands for young urban professional, became a thing in the 1980s as a new emphasis on inclusive enrollment at elite universities coincided with a lot of incredibly lucrative job opportunities for highly educated workers willing to take on punishing workloads in a finance sector newly liberated from regulation. These firms didn't gatekeep on the basis of race or sex the way they had up through the mid-20th century. They pitched a version of meritocracy, at least to anybody who could jump the hurdles of enrollment at Ivy League schools. Even as just a small fraction of the American workforce could really claim the yuppie label, they were highly visible in the culture, and in the past 40 years or so, they have changed it in radical ways. From KERA in Dallas, this is Think. I'm Chris Boyd. Yuppies have unquestionably done well for themselves. As my guest has discovered, their influence on the banking and tech sectors was just the beginning. It came at a high cost to economic, political, and even geographic equality. Dylan Gottlieb is a historian at Bentley University and co-host of Who Makes Sense, a History of Capitalism podcast, also author of the new book Yuppies, the Bankers, Lawyers, Joggers, and Gourmands Who Conquered New York. Dylan, welcome to Think.
1: Thanks so much for having me on today.
0: So obviously there were young urban professionals around in New York City and elsewhere before anybody called them yuppies. What does that label imply besides just holding a certain kind of job and living in a city?
1: Well, yuppie is used initially as a signifier for the people who are, as you noted, flooding into cities in increasing numbers in the late 70s and early 80s. And people are grasping about for a term to describe this very real demographic. And the term they settle on, it's first coined in Chicago, actually, in the early 80s, but really takes on prominence by the mid-80s, is yuppies. And it stands for, at least on its face, young urban professional, right? That's the epithet. But it contains so much more. It's definitely satirical. It's meant to poke fun at this new demographic and their claims for upward mobility, for their gourmet tastes, and for all sorts of the cultural pursuits we'll probably talk about a little bit later. But it also has a resonance with another term, yippies, from the 1960s. And that's part of the initial myth of this cohort, that they came from the counterculture. They cut off their ponytails, though, threw out their tie-dye, and put on a business suit by the 1980s, much like the whole generation. Now, in my book, I demystify that and show that's not in fact true, but that's part of the resonance of the term and where it comes from.
0: So yippie was something different from hippie. Walk us through that.
1: Oh, yeah, sure. So yippie is the Youth International Party that Jerry Rubin is associated with. You know, they're at 68 in Chicago at the Democratic Convention. They're running a pig for president. It's sort of the absurdist new left countercultural crossover that's so iconic in the end of the 60s. And yes, it also sounds like hippie. So for commentators who are trying to make sense of this new demographic, it has this resonance with an older demographic, the yippies, that they similarly lambasted in a different era.
0: So yuppies, as we define them now, came into existence in part in response to economic shifts. How had Wall Street regulations eased up during not just the Reagan administration, but the Carter administration before it?
1: Yeah, so this is part of a bigger shift that scholars call financialization, but is part of a really important shift in who the economy works for and how it works. So importantly, the driver of profits in the American economy after the 1970s won't really be the manufacturing sector. Indeed, by the mid-80s, it's finance that produces more profits in the economy than finance, manufacturing, for the first time in American history, or at least for the past century. And this is an epochal shift that is pursued by Democratic and Republican administrations that are looking for new sources of economic growth amidst the slowdowns of the 70s, the energy crisis, the age of limits. Well, what if finance could produce some of those benefits? And what if a city like New York could be a node to direct global flows of capital that are searching for returns and maybe throw off some of that wealth and create new sources of growth for a country and New York, a city that's grasping for alternatives?
0: It's not surprising that some people found this a little bit alarming, the idea that you didn't have to make any stuff anymore to trade. You could trade stocks and derivatives instead.
1: Sure, and it's lambasted in movies. I think it's in, it's in Pretty Woman, right? Richard Gere is an arbitrager who at the end, though, gets into shipbuilding. That's sort of the moral critique of the movie. Oh, the yuppies and their financial chicanery. That isn't real productive work. What is building things. But increasingly in America, it's corporations that are being chopped up, merged, sold off, taken over as a means of short-term profit gains for shareholders rather than long-term fixed investment in places and in the workers they used to employ. So it's a real orientation away from what had been the economic base of the country towards a new set of workers, the white-collar workers who will benefit from those changes, and with benefits flowing upwards to those who own capital rather than those who work for a living, or at least in manufacturing.
0: What kinds of jobs did those emerging financial firms need to fill?
1: Right. So this is a huge economic transformation. It's also a social revolution. You need armies of employees to do the work of taking over those companies, of dreaming up new investment vehicles and new securities. And so they draft an army of young people, mostly, who are willing to work these punishing hours for large rewards in terms of salary, in terms of prestige at, say, investment banking as an analyst or in law firms as a young associate, doing really the grunt work of breaking up manufacturing corporations or seeking to increase the profitability in fears of a takeover. All this work needs to be done on a daily basis, often in windowless conference rooms, right? Over grueling stretches of time. But it takes the young people, who I call yuppies, who were called yuppies at the time, to do this work at a sort of ground level.
0: So these companies focused recruiting at the most elite universities in the country, notably the Ivy League. Were those early finance firm recruiters looking for a type that would essentially resemble who was already working on Wall Street?
1: Right. So before this era, banks are not the most prestigious job option for those coming out of these elite schools. You know, those schools, Yale, Harvard, Princeton, are WASP men, right? White Protestants who, you know, sure, they'll take a job at a bank. You know, their uncle makes a call and they'd get a job. Only about 3-4% of the Ivy League was headed to Wall Street, and even as late as the mid-70s. But those schools are changing in profound ways in this era. This is after the Civil Rights Movement. It's after the Women's Movement. And these schools are diversifying. They're welcoming a new crop, first of white ethnic men and then white and black women. A whole range of minoritized populations are finding their way to these schools. They don't have ties to that sort of ancestral banking world or to the corporate elite. And they're going to need new conduits if they're going to find jobs. So what are created? Career services offices that will become this pipeline that, when profits rise on Wall Street, serve as this pipeline to deliver this newly diversified student body right into the hands of Wall Street, right into the hands of corporate law, later management consulting and tech. So the universities are changing along with the businesses that are demanding a bigger workforce.
0: So maybe I need to know this because I went to a well-regarded but not Ivy League school, but traditionally the Ivies were where one ended up after just attending one of the top prep schools in the country. Am I right that they hadn't always been incredibly demanding in terms of student performance the way they became?
1: That's really interesting, right? The competition for jobs and then the competition for slots in these credentialing institutions gets much harder. You know, it's one thing if you're a white man in 1955. There were, one study showed, 2 jobs for every graduate from college in that era. So you had your pick, right? You could choose to take a year off, or in the 60s, go and protest and skip your finals. But by the 70s, in an era of limits, of declining American fortunes, of increasing numbers of college graduates, many more millions are graduating every year by the late 70s and early 80s, competition has stiffened. And so has the race to get into those credentialing institutions, into elite colleges and universities, and then to get one of these really prestigious jobs on the way out. It's a much tougher fight. And so students have to battle each other quite literally for spots in this new professional class.
0: I mean, when and why had the enrollment at those schools begun to broaden beyond just white Anglo-Saxon Protestant men from already wealthy families? I mean, presumably for a long time, the people who went to those schools were fine with the lack of diversity.
1: They worked out for them, didn't it? And this is a question really of social movements, right? Like, women are fighting their way to open up co-educational institutions and make them co-educational. I went to Vassar College, which was an all-women's college, but even that goes co-ed as the appeal of sex-segregated education declines and the demands of all sorts of groups for equal access increase in the late 60s and take hold really with affirmative action in the 1970s. So those institutions are changing, and then they're going to become the vehicle which conveys this newly diversified student body into industries that are demanding more and more young workers to serve their needs as the economy changes and weights more towards, say, Wall Street.
0: Okay, and with regard to those jobs Wall Street had to fill, and with all due respect, sincerely, to these highly selective universities, was there something they were teaching that made their students in the 80s, as the yuppie sort of began to be a thing, capable of things that like no other graduates could do? I'm curious about why Wall Street firms and consultancies pretty much refused to consider candidates from other schools.
1: That's a great question. And initially, maybe ironically, they're actually taking anyone from these schools, English majors, education majors. As long as you went to, say, Brown, you could get a job on Wall Street in this frenzy of hiring. I have a story in the book of the newspaper editor at Brown who has no idea about finance, but is compelled by the high starting salaries he hears they're giving out. And so he goes to the dictionary to look up terms like capital markets before he walks into the interview. They don't even care, right? Wow. He knows nothing, but they figure, well, you're sort of have this protean smarts that we can use. And even your storytelling ability as a literate young newspaper writer, we can use that too. You can tell stories about how finance works to our clients around the world. So the credential is important because it signifies hard work and excellence. But the banks know, well, anyone can do this if they're hardworking enough and willing to be paid a lot to work a lot.
0: So initially, they were taking anybody from those Ivy League schools. How did the jobs being offered to graduates from those schools start to change what students went there intending to study?
1: Well, we see a huge transformation in this period as the rise of business education comes to dominate these schools that formerly saw, say, English as a popular major. For example, econ at a school like Princeton becomes the most popular major. They're overfilled lecture halls with people clamoring to get into business because they know it's a defined career track. And if you're a young student, say, middle-class parents who didn't go to college, you can be kind of sympathetic to this, right? It's an era of scarcity in, say, 1982 in the midst of a recession. Maybe you have college debt, loans that you need to repay. And here sits Wall Street recruiters at the end of your college journey who say, we'll come to campus. We'll wine and dine you. We'll recruit you. And you can be making the equivalent of, you know, many hundreds of thousands of dollars today. And so you take an economics class and then another to prepare yourself for this sort of sure fit after you graduate, to enter the pipeline of recruitment and hopefully make some of that money for yourself and ensure your own upward mobility. I'm both sympathetic to it, even as much as I'm looking askance at what it did to our society.
0: Yeah, I mean, was this also the start of students and by extension their families making the calculated risk to take on enormous amounts of debt as long as they could earn a diploma from the right kind of school?
1: Exactly. It's also a retreat nationally from the idea that college is a public good, that we're all investing in the cultivation of the next generation for whatever ends. And really, under the Reagan administration, there's a huge pullback or a transition from grants to loans. So students are burdened with more of a risk, right? Their education is seen as less of cultivation and more of an investment in their own future, their human capital, right? And it's seen as, you know, a gamble you're taking on your own future. Well, in those conditions, I can be sympathetic to choosing a job that's a sure thing that can repay those debts. We can quibble about the policy that led us there. You can understand why students facing that risk made these choices.
0: The irony is that students now are looking back, and that seems like an amazing time to be alive.
1: Things have gotten only more competitive, only harder, the paths of upward mobility even slimmer. So, yeah.
0: My guest is Dylan Gottlieb, a historian at Bentley University who is co-host of the podcast Who Makes Sense and author of the book Yuppies, The Bankers, Lawyers, Joggers, and Gourmands Who Conquered New York. We'll be back in just a minute.
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0: This is Think. I'm Chris Boyd. Today, a short history of the yuppie in the United States. My guest is historian Dylan Gottlieb. He teaches at Bentley University and is co-host of Who Makes Sense? Sense with a C, a history of capitalism podcast. His book is called Yuppies, the bankers, lawyers, joggers, and gourmands who conquered New York. Dylan, once they were hired in these newly launched firms to make money on Wall Street, these young people, as you said, could make a lot of money quickly. They definitely were expected to work for it. Can you just describe the kind of workload that would have been customary for that first crowd of yuppies on Wall Street in the 1980s?
1: So it's a real shift from the sort of gentlemanly and quite exclusionary world of Wall Street and law just a few decades before, when, you know, lawyers in corporate firms in New York were billing about 1,600 hours a year. They were really apprentices with an expectation maybe of making partner under the tutelage of senior lawyers or senior bankers if they were an investment bank. But as the pace of financial deal-making accelerates in the late 70s and really in the 1980s, as mergers become a daily business, the grinding workloads really hit home. And expectations for earnings at these firms grow and grow and grow. And with it come increasingly burdensome workloads. So an associate in a takeover-heavy law firm like Skadden Arps in the mid-1980s is billing now 2,500 hours. So that breaks out to what, 65, 70 hour weeks, 50 weeks a year. It's a brutal workload. And now your expectation for upward mobility is actually narrower. Very few people make partner. In fact, about 80% of people wash out of these big law firms within the first few years. But that's almost by design. The firms realize there's yet another class of indebted, desperate students ready to be recruited and, you might say, exploited in the coming year. So the turnover is higher, the ratio of associates to partners has increased, and all sorts of value is being extracted out of you. Now, you're getting paid a lot, the equivalent of almost $200,000 today in a starting salary. But there's this real question, are you being exploited? If you're working this much, with this much surveillance, this little opportunity for upward mobility, you know, it's no accident that young attorneys are calling their firms sweatshops. It might be hyperbolic, but it does capture something of the work very hard environment that they were fostering.
0: I was thinking about the John Grisham novel, The Firm, which was made into a movie. I mean, it was written to be a crime thriller, but for me, it was like an expose of how awful it is to be a certain kind of corporate lawyer.
1: It certainly was. For some who are hard charging and would have taken almost any really difficult profession, this is an incredible match for their talents. You know, they meet the moment and they make partner. But for many thousands more, they're left sort of bewildered after they're shunted out of the firms of 3 years of many billable hours. And like, what did I do that for? Where did all that value I created go? And the answer is it flowed upwards to the partners who saw really gaudy profits in this era, to the investment banks charging exorbitant fees to remake corporate America, to chop up about a third of the Fortune 500, as is done in the 1980s. They're really the handmaidens to a whole new era of harder work, sure, maybe higher pay, but misery for them often, and misery further down the class ladder as well.
0: It is interesting to think about the generational disconnect, you know, between this crop of, I guess they would have been baby boomers who were the first yuppies and the young people entering the workforce now. These yuppies expected to be paid well, but nobody really expected to like work, right? It was sort of understood that it would be miserable and just incredibly punishingly competitive.
1: I think that's true. But on the other hand, the option that they were not taking was in, say, corporate management, where many of the Ivy League grads would have gone 15, 20 years before. And by the 80s, those jobs are seen as sort of the backwater of American economic life. That's where you're a pencil pusher. That's where you're working in a big sort of stultifying corporation in a gray flannel suit. That's the mid-century vision that yuppies actually see themselves as rejecting by working at a bank. You know, at a bank, you're sitting in, it may be really hard work, but at least you're in the middle of the action. Some of the people I interviewed compared it to a tech startup in the 2000s, right? It may be exhausting, but you feel like you're where the action is and you're in the driver's seat of the American economy. I think that was actually exhilarating, even as it was immiserating for these people.
0: And this was the era where we got the ethos about work hard and play hard. So in addition to putting in these insane hours at the office, if you really wanted to be part of this kind of movement, you had to put in your time at the gym.
1: Yeah, so fitness becomes a really key way to link the sort of meritocratic story you tell yourself in the workplace with a sense of excellence and accomplishment outside of it. And yuppies turn their leisure into its own kind of work, if you can believe it. So I write about the way that jogging, the sort of leisure activity of the counterculture, of the middle class plodder on the weekends, turns into running in the 1980s. And running has a very different valence.
0: It is funny that no one even uses the word jogging anymore. No matter how fast or slow you do it, you run if that's your form of exercise.
1: So this is the moment it transitions. And it's remarkable. In the people I interviewed dozens of years, decades and decades later, they still remember their finishing times from 5Ks, from marathons. That was another way to measure just how successful they were and the reason they were atop this hierarchy that's erected in this era. Well, I was the fastest runner in my track club. I was also the best at profit and loss at the bank that day. There are these domains that both tell yuppies, listen, you're a winner and you deserve to be on top.
0: I live in Dallas, Texas, and I am not a competitive runner. So it's funny to me that news of whatever went down in the New York Marathon comes to me every year at about the same time. How did the rise of the yuppie transform what the marathon even was?
1: Well, the marathon is really this shambolic little race that starts in Central Park in the early 70s. You know, the winner of the first New York City Marathon does it in a pair of hush puppies. Nikes weren't even on the market yet. But by the mid-70s, New York is in crisis, and its leaders, along with its real estate moguls, are looking for ways to revive the city's fortunes, to attract more of the young people who might bring in tax revenue and make the city an attractive place. And they land upon promoting a 5-borough marathon as a great way of burnishing the city's image in this era. You know, 90% of the participants in this marathon, they realize, are white-collar professionals. That's exactly who they like to have the race t-shirt on in the weekends or to move to the city and to be entertained, to spend their money there. And so the marathon becomes this way for New York to attract those young people, to point a spotlight also on its neighborhoods that have been long neglected. You know, the first time national television cameras returned to Brooklyn since the Dodgers leave in 1957, it's the early 80s marathon. And so it does shine a spotlight on all of New York's pleasures for tourists, for yuppies who might consider moving there. And it's broadcast to millions around the world. So you in Dallas were subject to some of those same images, and maybe it changed the way you thought about New York, not as this crime-infested fiscal crisis epicenter, but rather an attractive place to go be a young person.
0: Well, talk about the crime. It really was, it wasn't just made up. It really was a problem, especially in the 70s.
1: Yeah, so crime is a real factor, and it comes out of the deindustrialization that New York is suffering in this period. New York loses about 500,000 jobs by the time its economy bottoms out. They're leaving for the South. They're leaving eventually for overseas. And New York doesn't have the jobs on the waterfront anymore or in manufacturing. And so there's a great deal of economic immiseration for those who are left behind by the economic transition to things like, say, finance. So crime is one of those consequences, and it is quite real. But I wouldn't. So in that moment, though, the city decides to stake its future not on, say, elevating the people who are left behind by that economic transformation. You know, the city in this period is, say, closing firehouses in neighborhoods that are suffering the worst effects of these transformations. They are charging tuition for CUNY, which had formerly been a free institution. So actually sort of lifting the ladder for the working class that's suffering, and instead reorienting towards yuppies, saying the way we revive the city is by attracting these yuppies, whether it's by the marathon or whether it's by attracting more banks. It's by increasing real estate values for through those same constituencies. And it's by getting the people who've been left behind by manufacturing's loss to work in the low-paid service industry. So that's sort of the two-tier city we see emerging. And by Giuliani's emergence, he solves the crime problem, so some people argue, by incredibly punitive policing and incarceration for those who are left behind, for better or worse.
0: I mean, cities like New York and San Francisco are expensive in part because they are at all times working with a finite amount of physical space, right? How did developers and landlords, in New York in particular, try to make space for these wealthy new yuppie tenants in neighborhoods that were once occupied by working class families?
1: Yeah, so there's, we're familiar with gentrification from our own era, right? It's this continuing trend of upscaling neighborhoods where people with more money are demanding housing in places where people with less are living. But what I discovered in New York in the late 70s, and particularly the early 80s, is that this process of gentrification is not just abstract economic forces at work, but actually quite real violence that's enacted on the ground to displace those working class tenants. So vacancy rates in the New York area are falling between below 1 or 2% in some neighborhoods in this period. So there really is a scarcity of housing, especially for the luxury 1 and 2 bedrooms that yuppies are demanding. And landlords are eyeing this situation with kind of a gleam in their eye, and they think, well, how can I profit? I need to turn over these buildings. New York, of course, also has all sorts of tenants protections that makes that hard to do. So what do landlords and owners do across the metro area in New York? They use violence. They hire people called urban relocation specialists to threaten and harass tenants in the Upper West Side. They deny heat and hot water to residents in Brooklyn. And most terrifyingly of all, in Hoboken, which is a small working class city just across the Hudson River from Wall Street, they use arson, intentional arson, to burn out their tenants and kill 56 people and displace thousands over the period of a few years, all with the intent and with the result of replacing those tenants, most of them Latino, with yuppies who'll pay much more for those apartments once they're cleared.
0: Did the yuppies coming into these neighborhoods know what had happened prior to their arrival?
1: Well, some do. Many are just looking for the apartment that fits the characteristics they want, right? Like luxury finishes and a close commute to their office in Midtown. But some are sort of confronting this. They're sitting literally down the street from where buildings still smoldering after a fire are located. And, you know, reporters ask them, what do you think? And this one stockbroker who's quoted in an article in 1982 said, quote, I don't want people to be burned, but I wouldn't mind a nicer element of people here, if you know what I mean. That's verbatim. So what does that tell us? It tells us, well, they generally see this process as one that benefits them. Yuppies are going to be the beneficiaries of upgraded neighborhoods or ones where working class people are displaced. And there may be some casualties along the way, but that meritocratic story of I belong on top because I have the merit, the hard work, and the credentials, I think consoles them with the fact that they're sitting atop this brutal hierarchy, and that's just the way it is.
0: My guest, Dylan Gottlieb, is a historian at Bentley University and author of a book called Yuppies, The Bankers, Lawyers, Joggers, and Gourmands Who Conquered New York. You're listening to Think. I'm Chris Boyd. Dylan, did the broader culture watching these yuppies flooding into cities and, you know, buying expensive things and, you know, having conspicuous consumption, did they find them ridiculous? Did they envy them? Did they resent them? Like, what did the culture make of the yuppie?
1: I think it's a lot of all of those things you mentioned. The term itself is definitely satire, right? There's so many instances in popular culture of ridicule, really, for their tastes in particular, their gourmet tastes, perhaps something we'll talk about. And at the same time, marketers are salivating because here's this new upper middle class market segment that is enjoying more disposable income, even amidst the recession and the inflationary pressures of this period where most middle class families are suffering. Yuppies have more disposable income. They often have no kids. They live in urban areas that cost less than a suburban home. And they have tastes that involve paying more for gourmet items. So marketers and retailers are salivating. What if we change our grocery store, they think, to an upscale model? I don't know if you're familiar with the Food Emporium or Dean and DeLuca or Silver Palette, all these sort of shops that pivot away from a mass market audience to this emerging bright spot in the consumer economy, the yuppie that, well, they see as a potential consumer base for a luxury economy. So the marketers are happy. The rest of America uses the term sort of express their ambivalence about this new affluence that maybe they're not enjoying or taking part in.
0: I had not realized that the Zagat Restaurant Guide was the pet project of two corporate lawyers.
1: Yeah, so that is the most iconic yuppie accessory in this period. It's created in 1979 by, you're right, two corporate lawyers who love to eat out, take their clients out for dinners. And one night over many bottles of wine, they and some friends say, well, why don't we actually like regularize this system and like help our friends figure out where to take clients? So they create a little handwritten survey, later mimeographed survey of all their corporate friends, and ask them to write reviews, anonymous reviews. They'll aggregate into a little guide. You can think of this as sort of Yelp or Google before a phone. And it was a little red book designed to fit in a suit jacket pocket. So you could whip it out right after a work day to take a client to the latest bar to make sure you got the most status credit for choosing a place that expressed your sophistication as a gourmand. The Zagats turn it actually into a business because they're savvy, they're tax attorneys, and they know they can write off those meals if it's a business.
0: The food thing was not limited to fancy restaurants. I took a weekend away recently at a state park. Population in the surrounding area was like 2,500. The grocery store there carried things that you just would not have found in 1980 in that same grocery store. You know, everything from hummus to fancy spices and harissa and things from all over the world and like pretty good cuts of meat, that sort of thing. How did the yuppies transform what's in even a normal grocery store?
1: So the yuppies represent a really profound transformation in elite taste. If you went to a fancy restaurant in 1965, say it was always a French restaurant, invariably, and the food there just wasn't great. Heavy sauces, the peas would come in a can from France, but that's what fancy was, right? Canned peas because they were French. So the food wasn't great. But what happens in between that and the yuppie ascendance is the counterculture. And what the counterculture teaches America is that actually consuming the folk, consuming authentic foods from working class cultures, everything from Jewish smoked fish to Italian salami, like all of these things have value. And you as an elite consumer can, if you know enough about them, can get credit for consuming them wisely. And that's exactly what yuppies do. They're still spending a lot of money on food often, but it's not just at fancy French restaurants. They're also going to regional Chinese cuisine. They're going to read in cookbooks about the latest cheeses from France coming from the provinces, right? Or they're going to introduce new and demand new ingredients like sun-dried tomatoes and balsamic vinegar. And then in turn, we as sort of ordinary consumers are going to aspire to those tastes that are more omnivorous than the elite tastes from before. So this is the origin of those ingredients filtering down. But as soon as those ingredients end up at your corner supermarket, the yuppies have moved on to something else. It's no longer cutting edge. It's no longer providing enough sort of cosmopolitan status as the ingredient did before, so it's on to the next thing, ever more obscure.
0: My guest, Dylan Gottlieb, is a historian at Bentley University, co-host of the podcast Who Makes Sense, and author of Yuppies, Bankers, Lawyers, Joggers, and Gourmands Who Conquered New York. We'll be right back.
2: President Trump says Gulf allies persuaded him not to resume attacks on Iran. Those allies fear the consequences of a renewed war. Could this become a frozen conflict?
3: If the blockades are lifted and there is no agreement, we can have a frozen conflict. But we have to get past this stage that we're in right now.
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0: You're listening to Think. I'm Chris Boyd. We're talking today about where yuppies came from and how they have transformed the entire culture. My guest, Dylan Gottlieb, is a historian at Bentley University and co-host of Who Makes Sense, a History of Capitalism podcast, also author of the book Yuppies, the bankers, lawyers, joggers, and gourmands who conquered New York. Dylan, these yuppies had lots of disposable income. How did they decide which political candidates to send it to?
1: So that's interesting that the yuppie in our collective memory is often understood as a Reagan voter, as a sort of right-wing free marketeer. And no doubt there are some suspender-wearing bankers who support Republican causes in this era. But there's a real transformation in who Wall Street and these young professionals support in this moment. Importantly, these places are diversifying. It's not just the WASP elite anymore that's allied with the corporate boards that they long served. No, it's Jews who are sitting atop of banks, and Irish people, and all range of folks who are traditionally Democratic. But of course, it's a different sort of Democratic Party, and for them, a different sort of politics than the New Deal era, maybe of their parents. This is a different sort of politics that they want to hasten its arrival in the U.S., and it's less about, say, the stolid union jobs or urban bosses or the African-American working class. It's more about aligning liberal politics with the worldview of yuppies, one that can, sure, introduce new racial and ethnic groups into the elite, but at the same time, be okay with more inequality, be okay with finance being in the driver's seat of the American economy. And this is embodied in a new raft of politicians, a new raft of donors, and a new set of ideas that are being promulgated by key thinkers who will eventually, by the time Clinton comes into office, come to dominate the Democratic Party. You know, when I was beginning the research of this book, I was struck with a puzzle. Like, how did Barack Obama become the candidate that received more money from Wall Street and Wall Street lawyers than any candidate in history? That was a puzzle that needed solving, and I think the yuppies are the origin story for that.
0: So this is this pattern of deep blue cities, even in deep red states, that is yuppie culture at work?
1: Yeah, absolutely. Urban, cosmopolitan people who want to live amidst diversity and value it in a really earnest way that we shouldn't discount. But at the same time, pushing for policies, say, financial deregulation or investment in the deregulation in the tech industry that benefit them and that comport with their worldview of, you know, technocratic governance, of professional class jobs being the driver of the economy, that really does benefit yuppies, even if some of their cultural policies are quite liberal and expansive. And they still want, hopefully, to achieve equality in some distant horizon. But how are they going to do it? Well, by deregulating Wall Street. Sometimes it's hard to square that circle, but that's how yuppies are thinking about it.
0: President Trump was once a wealthy young urban businessman in New York. Could you call Trump a yuppie?
1: I think that many commentators mistakenly call Trump a yuppie. I think that he's a playboy in 1980s New York, certainly. But the way that he grasps upward mobility is not, let's say, classy enough for the yuppies. He's a little bit too grasping. He's a little bit too outer borough. He's a little bit too desperate to really make into the center of yuppie respectability. And I think his rejection by the real estate families of New York and by the sort of well-educated yuppie elite creates a resentment in Trump personally that resonates eventually with his supporters. What does he say? You know, I am your warrior. I am your retribution to those who've been wronged and betrayed. And he has this similar sense of feeling wronged and betrayed. And his resentments at being sort of shut out of that yuppie elite rhymes with his supporters, whether they come from Staten Island or later Alabama. That sense of being shunned is very powerful motivation for Trump. Even if he's from the yuppies era, he was quite outside of it. And that resentment at that same yuppie grouping and by their liberal, culturally liberal proclivities remains.
0: So he doesn't get to sit at the yuppie cool kids table because his peers view him as sort of gauche. A lot of Americans didn't enjoy the financial benefits that the yuppies did because they didn't have the right kind of education or the right kind of background, but they saw Trump still as someone who could kind of recognize and represent their grievances?
1: I think that's right. I think that he understands the resentments of, or feeling resentful at, a cosmopolitan urban elite that, you know, never quite accepted him, and certainly has a degree of disdain for those who can't ape the taste culture, let's say, of yuppies, or who don't fit into the political economy that's putting unions in the rearview mirror. All of these things that yuppies are working to accomplish in the political realm have real powerful consequences for those who are left behind. All those takeovers, all those mergers mean huge layoffs. The term downsizing enters the dictionary in the early 90s, in large part because of these machinations on Wall Street. So the transfer of wealth from our vast industrial heartland to a small number of financial capitals like New York has real economic harms. And it's also a psychic challenge to American manufacturing independence, that Trump seizes upon those resentments, both truly in economics, but also in the psychic wounds and the racial wounds that are associated with them.
0: To be a yuppie, especially in that first wave, is almost by definition to have benefited from a confluence of historic factors that made upward mobility likely. At the same time, this was the start of this widening chasm between the upper class and just about everybody else in this country. Would you say, Dylan, that yuppies caused this inequality or are guilty of failing to stop it, recognize it?
1: So this is a complicated question, right? How much they are individually culpable. And listen, these aren't the plutocrats, the sort of billionaires we know sit atop the economy and receive the large percentage of the benefits of, say, downsizing the American worker and exporting their jobs elsewhere. But the yuppies are the foot soldiers who do see many of the benefits of this transition to a new sort of economy where the gains flow upwards. And I think that they are doing the daily work of enacting that those set of policies on the rest of America. So they're the beneficiaries of a more unequal political economy, maybe not the biggest ones, but numerically, they do represent a much bigger constituency than the handful of billionaires, today billionaires. It's a 10, 15% of our country that is pulled further and further away. And with it, they legitimate their position atop that hierarchy through things like taste, through things like fitness. They say, well, maybe I deserve to be atop this system because, look, I am amongst the elect. That meritocratic story helps legitimate increasing levels of inequality. And so does diversity. The fact that a small number of racial minorities and women can make it into this yuppie grouping says, well, look, it's open to all. If I can do it, why can't you? And in that sense, it's sort of exculpatory for yuppies. Well, if Barack Obama can be president, we must have solved race in America. Well, we know that isn't true at the largest scale, but it's part of the story yuppies tell about how inequality is just one of the consequences of their rise, and maybe not the worst thing.
0: Yuppies flooded the Democratic Party with money. Did they drive the working class out at the same time?
1: That's a great question, a vexed question that many people have been seeking to explain. I think in large measure, they do shift the orientation and proclivities and thinking of the party, the sort of policy emphasis.
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1: Sunrise Industries, tech, Wall Street at the helm. And that's a new orientation for the economy that wasn't necessarily the only path for revitalization in America, and one whose benefits could have been shared more widely. But as these sorts of politicians come to dominate the party, especially in the era of Clinton, well, they are getting increasing numbers of donations from Wall Street. They're listening to the corporate lawyers who are also, you know, highly educated at the same schools. And there's a new class that takes over the thinking in the party and the policymaking in sorts of directions that benefit metropolitan liberals in a story we sort of know all too well.
2: The yuppies tried to maximize their productivity at work, optimize their workout schedules. Sort of the best of everything was what they wanted. How did this affect the way the first yuppies raised their kids when they came along?
1: Well, yuppies, in order to preserve their class position, didn't have the benefits of vast inherited family wealth the way, say, the WASPs did in earlier generations. And so there's this phenomenon, Barbara Ehrenreich called it the fear of falling. The idea that you had to have this relentless battle for self-improvement in order to stay atop this project of upward mobility, but also for their children. This is passed down to their children. It begins to feel like a zero-sum game for the increasingly small number of spaces in the upper middle class elect. And how do you get there? Well, the battle starts earlier and earlier for their children. You know, it has to be the best preschool in order to get into the best elementary school, in order to ensure college admission, because those are now the key credentialing institutions for the jobs that can secure increasingly remote chance at a yuppie future. So there's this anxiety parents have about maintaining their class position. It's passed down to their children and creates this exhausting zero-sum meritocratic race that doesn't leave people feeling good. It leaves them feeling burnt out. And much of that anxiety passes on to their children as well.
2: My guest is Dylan Gottlieb, a historian at Bentley University and author of Yuppies, The Bankers, Lawyers, Joggers, and Gourmands Who Conquered New York. You're listening to Think. I'm Chris Boyd. Dylan, you say yuppies today are both everywhere and under threat. What do you mean by that?
1: So in some ways, I think the yuppie as a term has fallen out of favor because they've become so ubiquitous. Like, I enjoy balsamic vinegar. I'm sure you enjoy a sun-dried tomato. Like, you went to that market and enjoyed the offerings. We all do. In some ways, their tastes have become the water that we swim in at a certain class level. And in that sense, the term has receded from use. It feels like this artifact from the past. So that's why I'm trying to revive it as a way of understanding the class position many of us find ourselves in. But on the other hand, there are real pressures that are perhaps portending the end of this class of yuppies. You know, we talk about AI. It's narrowing the range of entry-level jobs, the number of entry-level jobs, and the pipeline that once conveyed people from diversifying universities into these white-collar industries, that may be narrowing. We may see a shrinking of the opportunities, particularly for those who are most vulnerable, maybe the most indebted. And we're also seeing increasing pressures from other areas. Think about the cost of urban housing or childcare. As someone who paid for two kids through early education knows, these are real, profound costs that are outpacing inflation and make reproducing one's education and class position really difficult. Add to that the sort of precarity of the lower end of the yuppie job spectrum. If you're an academic, a journalist, or even a medical professional, those same patterns of overwork and exploitation that we saw beginning in the 80s have now really come home to roost. This is why, for one reason, we see, say, journalists unionizing, right? They're understanding that, wait, we're workers too, and this isn't adding up, this bargain. We went to the right schools, we made the right choices. It's not panning out for our generation the way it might have had in the 1980s.
2: So have we reached a time where whatever prestige one's job might carry, people actually care about the bottom line? They care about what they're getting paid and what the benefits are and what the security is, maybe even more than having like a cool job that is viewed as something desirable.
1: I think in part because we're asked to leverage so much of our investment in ourselves and education, the stakes are ever higher. That fear of falling has climbed all the way up the class ladder, and very few of us are exempt from that feeling of wanting security.

0: wanting prestige in our jobs, maybe, but also just being willing to settle for anything that feels stable in an economy that's fast changing and threatening to leave us all behind. I get that anxiety. And that's one reason I wrote this book, was to understand why so many of my students, when I taught at Princeton, were headed into Wall Street. What took 30% of my students, my best students every year, into investment banking? I think I found at least the historical origins of that story, if not really the answer exactly.
1: What does the election of Zoran Mondani as New York's mayor say about the state of hippies in 2026? The state of yuppies in 2026.
0: That's okay to collapse those two. I think that Zoran actually represents a promising glimmer of hope for yuppies to recognize their own position as workers. Because after all, they are workers, right? They may serve those who direct our economy, but after all, it's the yuppies whose labors make all of this happen. You can't have an IPO or a new derivative without a yuppie dreaming it up. But those yuppies are suffering under really tough conditions economically. These jobs are becoming scarcer. As I said, housing and childcare are becoming scarcer and more expensive. And these workers are starting to wake up and realize that maybe this bargain I took is not panning out. I have no hope of, say, owning a brownstone in the neighborhood I'd like to, or affording my kids' college education. Maybe I actually have more common cause with the people who deliver my DoorDash order or drive me in an Uber. We both are precarious in an economy that's willing to dispense of us once there's a downturn, because they're workers just like I am.
1: Dylan Gottlieb is a historian at Bentley University and co-host of Who Makes Sense, a History of Capitalism podcast, also author of the book Yuppies, the bankers, lawyers, joggers, and gourmands who conquered New York. Dylan, thank you so much for the conversation.
0: Thank you so much for having me on.
1: Think is distributed by PRX, the Public Radio Exchange. Again, I'm Chris Boyd. Thanks for listening. Have a great day.

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1: The most reluctant politician we've ever had just happens to have been our first president.
2: He wasn't a politician. He understood that the political realm was not where his gifts lay. He was really good in the military realm, but in politics, nah, not so much.
1: The extraordinary life of George Washington. That's next time on Think.
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0: able to reduce their overall price, for example, by 7 shillings. You also have other elements like the value added tax. I remember recently most of the countries like in Zambia and Kenya reduced the value added tax to be able to reduce the overall pump price. So it is a choice that a government makes.
1: And now, Professor Geoffrey, some have argued that Kenya has the highest cost of fuel, especially in the East African region. Is that correct, and why is that?
0: I may say it's relative because the exchange rate, which also matters a lot, has a very high impact on the overall pump price. Remember, when you're looking at the free on board price, you multiply it by the exchange rate. So if the exchange rate between the US dollar and the local currency is high, definitely it will impact.
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1: I'm Stephen Dubner on the next Freakonomics Radio. How does a composer feel after the world premiere?
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3: How it started and how it's going, that series continues on Freakonomics. It's this afternoon at 3 here on WMRA. 10 minutes before 6 now on this Thursday morning. Lots of Americans can't find affordable housing, in part because there's just not enough inventory.
4: We desperately need more houses. We need 4 million new homes to keep up with demand.
3: Legislation to address the problem was overwhelmingly approved by the House of Representatives yesterday. We'll take a look at what's in that bill. Also, more on President Trump's stalemated conflict with Iran. Trump is now saying that Gulf allies persuaded him not to resume attacks on Iran. We'll have the latest, plus a Virginia news update, and that is all coming up in the next half hour. That is Thursday, May the 21st, and finally today, getting a break, not only from the unseasonably hot temperatures that we had over the last few days, but we're also getting some much-needed rain now, and we expect the rain for much of the day today, more showers tomorrow, and it will be quite cool. We're now mostly in the mid-60s around the region, and that's about where we will stay today temperature-wise with the rain. And then temperatures will drop into the 50s overnight and then kind of stay there, mid to upper 50s for our high tomorrow with more showers in the forecast and more showers Saturday as well with a high just in the upper 50s. Then we warm back up into the low 70s on Sunday.
0: It's Morning Edition from NPR News. Amy Martinez.
5: And I'm Leila Fadel. A South African court is hearing an animal rights case this week, arguing that three elephants at the Johannesburg City Zoo are depressed. Kate Bartlett reports.
6: Lami, Mompane, and Ramadiba are the last elephants held in a zoo anywhere in South Africa. And now a court case is challenging whether they should remain there at all. Their enclosure is only slightly bigger than a soccer field.
7: I'm walking through Joburg Zoo, and here I'm coming up to the elephant. I just see this one guy. He looks kind of listless. Not much shade for them, really.
6: The lawsuit has been brought by a chief of the indigenous Khoi people and several animal welfare groups.
8: Elephants in the wild would walk up to 30 kilometers a day, maybe even more. Here we've got three animals slung together who have to spend all their time together.
6: David Bilchitz is a board member at Animal Law Reform South Africa, one of the groups bringing the case.
8: They sort of move slowly, they sway from side to side, and all of these behaviors demonstrate a strong degree of psychological distress, frustration, depression, and boredom.
6: But Jenny Moodley, a spokeswoman for Johannesburg Zoo, argues the elephants are well cared for, and its staff, quote, remain committed to caring for and providing for the elephants. Some visitors to the zoo, like Stefan Oosthuizen, said they would be sad to see the elephants go.
9: There's so many people in Johannesburg that don't have the means or the funds to go to a private game reserve or travel all the way to Kruger or whatever to see them.
6: But others, like visiting American veterinary student Chris Lopez, aren't so sure.
10: I feel like they kind of look a little sad, like they don't really have a lot of enrichment here.
6: A judge will later rule on whether the animals should be removed from the zoo and rehomed in a conservation area. Kate Bartlett, NPR News, Johannesburg.
0: Britain is famous for drizzle, but climate change is making rainfall heavier and more erratic and causing more flooding. For NPR's Climate Solutions Week, Lauren Freyer reports on an unlikely creature that's been brought back from extinction to help.
11: Central Line, Platform 3, the train now approaching is to...
12: West London's Greenford Tube Station used to flood.
11: Please mind the gap between the train and the platform.
12: Until a new family moved in nearby, I crept up to their rather muddy doorstep.
13: So this is their house here?
14: This is their home, yeah. So it might just look like a pile of sticks, but this is actually...
12: Their home is made of sticks because the new neighbors are beavers. 2.5 years ago, Elliot Newton helped bring a family of 5 beavers to what used to be a golf course with a creek running through it.
14: So if I'm a beaver, I can feel the water moving past my whiskers, so I want to try and block that up.
12: Newton works for a conservation group that uses beavers as anti-flood engineers.
14: The beavers have come in and they've actually put this dam in And that has now created this beaver pond, which is just holding water here, stopping flood risk from further downstream.
12: Beavers build dams in part to hide underwater from predators. This one has turned a city park into a wetland, which acts like a 20-acre sponge in the middle of the British capital. Joggers stop to watch them in action.
13: Is that a tree it's just felled?
12: A reddish-brown adult is hard at work.
13: He's massive.
12: This one's the size of a fat golden retriever. Sean McCormick is a local veterinarian who started this project. The city was planning to build a levee here.
15: Big diggers and earthworks and expensive engineering works. It would have cost hundreds of thousands.
12: McCormick convinced authorities to try something different.
15: The beavers can do it probably a fraction of the cost, certainly more sustainably.
12: Not only has the nearby tube station stopped flooding, freshwater shrimp have appeared in the creek, plus 8 new species of birds, 2 types of bats, and rare brown hairstreak butterflies. Now, part of what makes this surprising is that British beavers were hunted to extinction more than 400 years ago. Then they were revived in a Scottish rainforest.
16: In 2009, beavers were released onto the loch we've just been walking past.
12: Forest ranger Pete Creech was there to open the crates when 2 Norwegian beavers, Millie and Bjornar, arrived.
16: I suppose we became kind of attached to Millie and Bjornar.
12: They're like the Adam and Eve of the modern British species. And here's what baby beavers sound like.
16: Lots of squeaking. They sound a bit like demented guinea pigs.
12: Squeaking rodent climate warriors. While the United Kingdom overall is getting wetter, some areas, including parts of Scotland, are getting drier, even seeing wildfires. Beavers help protect wetlands, which are also disappearing to development.
16: Wetlands are one of the most biodiverse habitats in the world. The UK has lost over 95% of its wetlands, and now we're frantically trying to put them back.
12: Not everyone thinks more rodents are the best way to do that, though.
17: Yeah, no, I'm a farmer's daughter, and I've been with the union now for 24 years.
12: Kate Maitland works for the National Union of Farmers in Scotland, where beavers have spread into private farmland, in part because of beaver bombers, people who release them without licenses.
17: It's quite devastating to see acres and acres of your land underwater.
12: Beavers dam up irrigation channels, flood crops, and sometimes fell beloved centuries-old trees.
13: Wow. You can these small animals took down all these trees.
9: Yeah, they took down.
12: Scottish farmer Tom Bowser's land is littered with downed trees, but he sees benefits too. Beavers have diverted floodwaters from his driveway and attract tourists to his farm.
9: And now we run beaver watching tours through the spring and summer months, and they're really popular.
12: Especially with school kids who previously knew beavers only from fairy tales. The beaver buzz is catching on among land managers across Britain, especially short-staffed ones.
18: Willow, yeah. Hawthorn, yeah. Got an oak there.
12: South of London, Ian Glover manages a 125-acre nature reserve all by himself.
18: It's very densely vegetated. There isn't a huge amount of species diversity.
12: He's applied to bring beavers here and has a long list of chores for them. Thin out undergrowth, bring in more light and species by expanding this wetland.
18: They're more interested in retaining water on the site so that they can avoid wolves.
13: Wolves?
18: Yeah, sorry. Wolves, bears, lynx, that kind of thing.
12: Most of their predators have gone extinct here. But nobody's telling these beavers who have just been so useful. Lauren Fryer, NPR News, London.
0: Later today on All Things Considered, a different climate solution, miniature forests that help to cool urban environments.
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3: 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Democrat Ken Mitchell has suspended his campaign for Congress, throwing his support behind Beth Macy in the 6th District. We'll have more on that in about 4 minutes. 65 degrees in Charlottesville and Stanton, 64 in Winchester. Yeah, we're right in the mid-60s this morning. And temperatures kind of holding there today, and then eventually dropping into the 50s overnight. Rain likely today, more showers tomorrow, and tomorrow's high just in the mid to upper 50s. Much the same for Saturday, with more showers on the way. It's 6 o'clock.
5: Good morning. Israel's Benjamin Netanyahu is against a diplomatic deal to end the war with Iran. He wants to end the ceasefire and attack again. President Trump says Netanyahu will do whatever Trump wants. It's Morning Edition from NPR News.
3: For WMRA, I'm Bob Levicky. Good morning.
5: The U.S. government spent millions to prepare for Ebola outbreaks. Trump cut a lot of that money last year. I'm Leila Fadel.
0: And Amy Martinez. Aid experts say that made the current outbreak in the Democratic Republic of Congo much worse. Also, two police officers who defended the Capitol on January 6th are suing to block Trump from paying rioters from a new Justice Department fund. We hear from a former DOJ attorney who managed the 9/11 Victims Fund. It's Thursday, May 21st. On this day in 1881, Nurse Clara Barton founded the American Red Cross. News is next.
20: Live from NPR News in Washington, I'm Corva Coleman. The U.S. has indicted Cuba's former leader, Raul Castro, on charges, including murder. That's in connection with the downing of two civilian aircraft 30 years ago that killed four people. The indictment came after Secretary of State Marco Rubio released a Spanish-language video yesterday directed at Cubans. He blamed current conditions in Cuba on the island's government. Some Cuban Americans in Miami cheered him. Cuba's energy grid keeps failing as the Trump administration has imposed an oil blockade on the island. Some are looking at what happened to former Venezuelan leader Nicolas Maduro. The U.S. military took him from Caracas in early January to New York. That is where Maduro is now facing U.S. drug trafficking charges. President Trump is demanding that Republicans fire the Senate parliamentarian. NPR's Franco Ordonez says Trump is angry after she ruled funding for the White House ballroom would not be included in an immigration enforcement bill.
21: The president accused Elizabeth McDonough on social media of bias and impeding his agenda. And he called on Republicans to, quote, get smart and tough or else risk looking for another job. Trump has long attacked procedure hurdles in Congress that he argues have thwarted his legislative goals. He also pressed Republicans to eliminate the filibuster in order to pass his voter ID bill. He warned that his party will never have another Republican president if members don't reduce the 60-vote threshold required to beat a Democratic filibuster or fire the parliamentarian. The Senate Majority Leader John Thune, though, has so far resisted calls from the president to fire McDonough. Franco Ordonez, NPR News, the White House.
20: The private company SpaceX has filed paperwork for what could be the biggest initial public offering in history. As NPR's Jeff Brumfield reports, its financial disclosures show the company's ambitions and how much it is spending.
22: SpaceX has already cornered the market on rocket launches, and it's built the world's only satellite internet service. Going forward, it wants to construct data centers in space, build bases on the moon, and eventually put humans on the surface of Mars. Reaching these goals could make SpaceX one of the most valuable companies in history. But to fulfill its ambitions, the financial disclosures showed SpaceX spending eye-watering amounts of money. Last year, its AI division, xAI, spent close to $12 billion. The company spent another $3 billion developing its massive new rocket Starship. Overall, SpaceX lost money in the first quarter of this year. Only its satellite internet service turned a profit. Jeff Brumfield, NPR News.
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3: For WMRA News, I'm Bob Levicky. It's 6:04. Democrat Ken Mitchell has suspended his campaign to represent Virginia's 6th congressional district in the upcoming midterm election. The Daily News Record reports that Mitchell is now backing Democratic candidate Beth Macy, an author and former journalist for the Roanoke Times. Mitchell is the second candidate to end his campaign for the Democratic primary in the 6th, following Pete Barlow's withdrawal last month. Mitchell said he was bowing out because he felt a united Democratic base would improve the party's chances of unseating Republican incumbent Ben Klein, who announced his reelection bid earlier this week. Mitchell unsuccessfully ran against Klein in 2024. The Democratic primary is set for August 4th. Election day is November 3rd. Access to health care is emerging as a focus for Democrats seeking to unseat Republican members of Congress this year, Radio IQ's Michael Pope reports.
1: A quarter of a million people in Virginia will end up losing their health care as the result of Republican cuts to Medicaid. That's according to the Kaiser Family Foundation. Rodrigo Soto at the Commonwealth Institute says the federal government is prioritizing the wealthy and well-connected over low and moderate income people.
2: This massive healthcare cut was passed by congressional Republicans in order to fund massive tax handouts to the ultra wealthy. So while 260,000 of our community members lose their healthcare coverage, the top 1% in Virginia are expected to get an average tax cut of nearly $80,000.
1: That's because of H.R. 1. Which Republicans call the one big beautiful bill. Speaker of the Virginia House Don Scott calls it the big BS bill, and he doesn't say BS.
4: The people who made these decisions, they need to be held accountable. Jen Kiggins, McGuire, they need to be held accountable for every hospital that closes, every family that loses coverage, and every Virginian forced to pay the price for their recklessness.
1: Republican Congresswoman Jen Kiggins of Virginia Beach is in the most competitive race in Virginia. And Republican Congressman John McGuire of Goochland is in a seat the UVA Center for Politics rates as likely Republican. Michael Pope.
23: 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And Jarl and Pamela Mohn, focusing on civil liberties, foster youth, public radio, and the arts.
3: It's Morning Edition on WMRA 606 now on this Thursday morning. Two U.S. Capitol police officers are suing to block the Trump administration's so-called anti-weaponization fund over concerns that January 6th Capitol rioters who violently attacked police will receive financial payouts. We're going to have the details coming up in about 15 minutes. 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Temperatures staying in the 60s today. Cooler with more showers Friday. Tomorrow's high just in the mid to upper 50s.
5: It's Morning Edition from NPR News. I'm Leila Fadel in Washington, D.C.
0: And I'm Amy Martinez in Los Angeles, California. President Trump says he's willing to wait a little longer for an agreement with Iran before deciding whether to strike the country again.
5: Iran says it's ready for either scenario, peace or more war. It comes as Israel pushes for the war to resume and several Arab countries push back.
0: Joining us to discuss the latest from the Gulf is NPR international correspondent Aya Batraoui in Dubai. So earlier this week, President Trump said he held off on striking Iran because the leaders of Saudi Arabia, Qatar, and the United Arab Emirates asked him to. But how much longer is Trump willing to wait?
24: Well, Trump told reporters yesterday the U.S. is dealing with impressive and talented Iranian negotiators now and that it could be several more days before he makes a decision, but he wouldn't commit to a timeline.
25: Hopefully those people will make a deal that's going to be great for everybody. But I never get tired. But what I like to do, if I can save war by waiting a couple of days, if I can save people being killed by waiting a couple of days, I think it's a great thing to do.
24: Now, Iran's position is that they are negotiating the terms of a permanent ceasefire in good faith through mediators like Pakistan, but that they also have suspicion, given that the last two times they were in the midst of talks with the Trump administration, the U.S. and Israel launched war. Now, Iran says it prefers diplomacy, but its armed commanders are threatening an even wider war if Iran is attacked again.
0: Do Gulf Arab states have much leverage with President Trump right now?
24: So these countries were not consulted before this war was launched by the U.S. and Israel back in February. Some only got a short notice to prepare their air defenses, while others got no warning at all. But the thing is, they have borne the brunt of Iran's counterattacks in this war, and countries like Saudi Arabia and Qatar want to see this war end. But Trump has also been speaking regularly with Israel's prime minister and just of Iran's counterattacks in this war. And countries like Saudi Arabia and Qatar want to see this war end. But Trump has also been

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1: I'm Peter O'Dowd. Across the West, fire agencies are using AI-equipped cameras to detect wildfires. But can artificial intelligence tell the difference between smoke and a cloud of dust?
2: In the early days, there were some funny occasions where we detected what we thought was smoke, but it was actually a snowblower.
1: Climate Solutions Week continues next time, Here and Now.
3: And we've got that as part of Here and Now, beginning at 1 this afternoon here on at WMRA, and more AI-related news coming up in the business report. About 8,000 employees of Meta lost their jobs this week. The company is looking to offset its massive spending on artificial intelligence, and according to an internal memo, quote, operate with a flatter structure that can move faster. So how is AI changing other organizational charts? We'll take a look in about 10 minutes with the Marketplace Morning Report. 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
5: Europe and Asia are facing fuel shortages. The U.S. is in a fuel deficit, and now growing numbers of industry observers say an historic oil shock is coming for the world economy, and it could hit the U.S. right around the 4th of July. That's on the next On Point.
3: The looming energy shock, we explore that on Point. It is later this morning at 10. It is now 6:44 on this Thursday morning. More than half an inch of rain is expected today and again tomorrow, with cool temperatures in the 60s today, 50s tomorrow.
6: Good morning, Amy Martinez. A farmer in Western Australia was making a steak and salad dinner last weekend when he noticed something moving inside his bag of greens and announced to his roommates, bro, there's a frog in the lettuce. That is not what you want to hear before dinner, but there was, hopping around inside the sealed salad bag. So they made the best of it, named him Greg, and then set him free at a nearby pond to the music of Eurodance artist Crazy Frog. It's Morning Edition.
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3: It's Morning Edition on WMRA. Good morning. I'm Bob Levicky. This spring, Broadway became the third small town in the Shenandoah Valley in about a year to decide to stop fluoridating its drinking water. The choice mirrors statewide fluoride bans in Utah and Florida and skepticism from the U.S. Health Secretary. But it remains rare among Virginia municipalities. WMRA's Randy B. Hagee reports.
8: Timberville was the first to ditch fluoride with a unanimous town council vote last March. Lou Ray followed suit in June on a split vote. A few weeks ago, Broadway Town residents got a notice on their bill that their water supply would no longer be fluoridated as of August 1st.
9: I was actually a little horrified. I was surprised, and I knew that I had to speak out.
8: Olivia Haimani is a Broadway resident who spoke in support of fluoride at the May Town Council meeting.
9: I felt like we should have gotten notified that they were thinking about doing this.
8: Fluoridated tap water has become widespread in the U.S. over the past 80 years and is touted by proponents as one of the greatest public health achievements of the century for its role in improving dental health. According to the CDC, children with access to drinking water with optimal fluoride levels have 25% fewer cavities than those without.
10: Fluoride works in a couple ways. It prevents the loss of minerals from tooth enamel, so making it stronger, and it prevents bacterial activity.
8: Isabel Stitt Fredericks is the Senior Program Manager of Water for Virginia Health Catalyst, an education and advocacy organization promoting oral and overall health.
10: Fluoridation helps prevent tooth decay across populations, really regardless of your age, your socioeconomic status, your insurance status, or even, you know, your ability to regularly access dental care.
8: Anti-fluoride groups successfully sued the Environmental Protection Agency in recent years, prompting the agency to begin an ongoing review of the health impacts of fluoride in drinking water. That decision was influenced by an analysis of existing research conducted by the National Toxicology Program, which expressed moderate confidence in a link between lowered IQ and fluoride levels of 1.5 milligrams per liter of drinking water, just over twice the CDC recommended amount of 0.7. Stitt Fredericks noted much of that research took place in other countries where natural fluoride levels are much higher and less regulated than in the U.S.
10: I think most importantly, that review did not conclude that the optimally fluoridated levels we see here are unsafe.
8: According to meeting minutes, town council members in Timberville, Luray, and Broadway cited the cost of fluoride between $5,000 and $20,000 a year, the corrosiveness of the concentrate, and the principle of free choice as reasons to ditch the additive. Broadway Mayor Dave Jordan declined to do an interview with WMRA at this time while he weighs community feedback. Haimani feels the Broadway Town Council made their decision with inaccurate information.
9: My mom didn't have access to fluoride until she went to college at 18, and the dentist can tell she did not have access to fluoride growing up. We had a well. I was lucky that my mom was able to talk to the dentist about that because she had learned from her own experiences, and I was supplemented with fluoride. I've never had a toothache.
8: Fluoride doesn't just get added to our water. Depending on the geology of your water source, some amount of it is likely present naturally. Aaron Ling, who coordinates the Virginia Household Water Quality Program for the Virginia Cooperative Extension, says there's relatively low fluoride levels throughout most of the Valley and Piedmont regions.
11: So in most cases, we're seeing less than 0.5 milligrams per liter of fluoride naturally in the water.
8: Ling said statewide, 20% of residents are on well water. In Rockingham County, it's 60%. Her program recommends that those with naturally low fluoride levels in their well water talk to their dentist about fluoride supplements.
11: So our hope is really just to make sure they're as informed as they can be so that they can make, you know, educated decisions about their water system and their family's health and safety.
8: Rockingham County does provide treated water to some residents. Their largest system, Three Springs, serves around 18,000 people from McGackiesville to Mount Crawford. It treats 3.8 million gallons of groundwater a day from two wells, with a third under construction. Treatment operations manager Tim Harris pointed out the system's turbidity monitor, showing low levels of sediment in the water.
12: Water coming out of the ground, that's better than some places get with finished water. And
8: they won the Best Tasting Water Award from a statewide association in 2023, which Harris credits to the purity of the groundwater there, just below Massanutten Mountain near the South Fork of the Shenandoah River. They get concentrated fluoride in 330-gallon cube-shaped totes, which the employees have to wear special rubber gloves and an apron to unload.
12: Every day, 365 days a year, we have to measure the fluoride in the water.
8: He showed me the process, in which a calculator-sized tool called a colorimeter reads how much light passes through a water sample, which is altered by the concentration of fluoride. That day, it was 0.73 milligrams per liter.
13: At what point would you see a reading? Would it be like at 8, where you're like, okay, we need to decrease, you know, what's going through the pump?
12: The technology is so good with these pumps that never happens. If anything, I'll find that the level is too low. It'll be, the pipe will be clogged up or something. It's never high. And that's because our water gallons per minute stays the same.
8: In contrast, water customers' opinions on fluoride, here as elsewhere in the Valley, are all over the map. For WMRA News, I'm Randy B. Hagee.
3: 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We'll have more in Virginia news, too. It's all coming up in the next half hour. It's 9 minutes before 7. 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
14: From Marketplace, I'm Sabri Benishore in New York. First, chip-making giant NVIDIA, the world's most valuable company, reported financial results yesterday. It beat Wall Street's already high expectations. But the company is also facing stiffer competition, Marketplace's Henry Epp reports.
16: NVIDIA nearly doubled its revenue from selling the computing systems that power AI data centers in the past year, topping $75 billion in the first quarter, but that growth is not as strong as it was a few years ago, so the company also stressed to investors that it will diversify its customer base beyond the so-called hyperscalers driving the AI boom. It wants to sell more to governments and to companies that make robots and autonomous vehicles. That says the company faces more competition in the market for AI chips, including from some of the huge tech firms that have been its biggest customers. Google, Amazon, Microsoft, and Meta are all developing their own chips for AI. I'm Henry Epp for Marketplace.
14: About 8,000 employees of Meta lost their jobs this week. The company's looking to offset its massive spending on AI and, according to an internal memo, quote, operate with a flatter structure that can move faster. That term, flat or flatness, has become a common refrain when tech companies cut jobs. Marketplace's Megan McCarty-Carino has more.
17: It's hard to coordinate between all the different parts of a growing company. That's where middle managers come in, says Tristan Botello at Yale School of Management.
18: The classic job is getting 12 different status updates from 4 different departments and trying to understand it in one summary.
17: Which is something AI can do pretty well.
18: Any executive can say, give me a status update from what you're seeing at the team level. 2 a.m., 4 a.m., 7 a.m., 2 p.m., it doesn't matter.
17: Tech companies are eager to cut expenses and red tape, says Emily Rose McCray at Gartner.
19: If you have more layers of responsibility and more levels of sign-off, then really allow you to be effective. If that's one of the major barriers, it could make sense to reduce that.
17: But she says there are limits to how well AI can replicate human managers, and companies could be overloading those who remain. Large teams of 25 or more have become more common as companies collapse their org charts, says Jim Harder at Gallup.
20: If they treat it more as a transaction than as kind of a transformational way to upgrade the way that they manage people, then it can fail.
17: He says employee engagement has dropped to a 10-year low, and manager relationships have a lot to do with that. I'm Megan McCarty-Carino for Marketplace.
14: All right, let's do the numbers. Dow, S&P, and NASDAQ futures are all down in the 3 to 5/10% range, with Dow futures down 134 points. The yield on the 10-year Treasury is moving up. It's at 4.62%.
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14: Radiation and radioactive materials have been used to treat cancer for around 125 years. And these days, that includes injecting radioactive drugs into the body. That market is now worth almost $14 billion, and it's expected to grow to $56 billion by 2034. Progress in this field has been all about how to get the radiation to the cancer cells and avoid or minimize damage to healthy cells. There is a new type of therapy driving the growth in this industry that takes that progress a step further. It's called targeted alpha therapy, and Mark Peplow has written about it for New Scientist. He joins us. Hi, Mark.
21: Hi.
14: The radiation treatment that most people are probably familiar with is where a doctor zaps a tumor, you know, with a beam of radiation. There's also injecting radioactive isotopes into a patient. This new way of using radiation is different. How?
21: It's different because often when patients receive radiotherapy, it will affect not just the cancer cells, but it will affect other parts of their body as well. Targeted alpha therapy, the idea of it is that you take a radioactive isotope that emits radiation and you attach it to a wrapper, a molecule that will seek out cancer cells so that it can deliver a targeted blast of radiation. The idea is that it makes the therapy much more effective and it reduces those off-target side effects as well.
14: The radiation that's emitted by these isotopes in particular is kind of different. How so?
21: Yeah, so in high school, we learned that there are three different types of radiation. The first is called alpha. That's what we're talking about here. That is two protons and two neutrons. That makes up the nucleus of a helium atom, actually. And you can imagine these as slow, lumbering, very heavy, but they're like a tank, right? They have huge amounts of energy. So alpha particles travel a much shorter distance, but they pack a much bigger punch. And the idea is to try and focus all of their energy on just the very small area of cancer cells that need to be eradicated.
14: How effective are they, these new treatments?
21: Clinical trials are underway to find out. Beta therapies, there are two sort of big successes over the last 10 years. One is called Lutathera, one is called Pluvicto, and clinical trials have shown them to be very effective against gastrointestinal cancer and prostate cancer, respectively. As far as the alpha therapies go, the clinical trials are underway, really, and different isotopes have reached different stages. For actinium-225, that's the most advanced, really, and we have some agents that have progressed into the final stage of clinical testing. But, you know, there's still a long way to go.
14: Mark Peplow is a science journalist and former chief news editor at Nature. Thank you, Mark, so much.
21: Thank you.
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0: Trade wars, as we all know, have become the new normal.
2: Parties weaponizing trade flows, using trade to coerce other actors, make others do what they want. It's a scary world out there.
0: Indeed it is. I'm Kai Rizdahl. How, though, does one win a trade war? We'll get into it next time on Marketplace.
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6: Good morning. President Trump pushed out one Senate Republican and is going after another. They still get to vote for the rest of the year, so will Trump's attacks make it harder to get his priorities passed? It's Morning Edition from NPR News.
3: Good morning. 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
6: The U.S. government spent millions to prepare for Ebola outbreaks. Trump cut a lot of that money last year. I'm Martinez.
22: And I'm Leila Fadel. Aid experts say that made the current outbreak in the Democratic Republic of Congo much worse. Also, some American Muslims are rethinking their plans to make a pilgrimage to Mecca this month. And Stephen Colbert hosts The Late Show for the last time tonight. We look at how his comedy changed over the decades. It's Thursday, May 21st. On this day in 1881, nurse Clara Barton founded the American Red Cross. The news is next.
23: Live from NPR News in Washington, I'm Corva Coleman. Cuba is reacting to the U.S. indictment of former Cuban leader Raul Castro. He's accused of several crimes, including murder. It's in connection with the downing of two civilian planes 30 years ago that killed four people. They were part of a Cuban exile group who were guiding migrants at sea. NPR's Ryan Lucas says Cuba rejects how that incident is being described.
24: Cuba's president in a post on X called this indictment a political move. He says there's no legal basis for it. And he accused the U.S. of trying to fabricate things to justify a military move against Cuba. He also accused the U.S. of lying about what happened in 1996. He said Cuba acted in legitimate self-defense after repeated violations of its airspace. And he also says the U.S. government at the time had been warned about those violations, but ignored them and allowed these flights to continue.
23: NPR's Ryan Lucas reporting. Meanwhile, the Pentagon says a U.S. aircraft carrier and its supporting ships have arrived in the Caribbean Sea. That news came the same day as the U.S. indictment was announced. President Trump and Israeli Prime Minister Benjamin Netanyahu held a tense call this week. The two leaders appear to be divided on what to do next about Iran. NPR's Daniel Estrin reports from Tel Aviv.
1: The Tuesday call between Trump and Netanyahu was tense, according to a person familiar with the matter not authorized to speak publicly. Netanyahu spoke against a diplomatic deal being pursued to end the Iran war, while Trump said he would continue to pursue an agreement preventing an Iranian nuclear weapon. The person who spoke to NPR said Israel wishes to take part in a renewed U.S. attack on Iran. Trump spoke to reporters about his phone call with Netanyahu.
4: He'll do whatever I want him to do, and he's a great guy. To me, he's a great guy.
1: Israel is on its highest level of alert, Israel's military chief said. Above the skies in Tel Aviv, U.S. Air Force refueling planes conduct regular sorties. Daniel Estrin, NPR News, Tel Aviv.
23: In the U.S., House Republicans and Democrats united to pass a bill yesterday. It bans large corporate investors from buying more homes. NPR's Stephen Bissaha reports the bill is also meant to address housing affordability.
5: The main idea in the bill to make housing more affordable is to throw a lot of ideas at the problem. The bill is packed with new block grants, updates to old ones, and deregulation. Most of these provisions are meant to encourage home building across the country. This is a modified version of a bill the Senate passed 2 months ago. Both versions ban corporate landlords with at least 350 houses from buying up any more. Investors can build new homes to rent out, but the House version of the bill strips out the Senate's requirement that those houses get sold off after 7 years. The bill now heads back to the Senate to consider for final passage. Stephen Bissaha, NPR News.
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3: It's 4 minutes after 7 for WMRA News. I'm Bob Levicky. Virginia state revenues continue to exceed expectations, but there are warning signs ahead for Virginia's economy, according to the state secretary of finance. The Virginia Mercury reports that Secretary Mark Sickles told lawmakers this week that Virginia's economy is showing increasing signs of strain from slower job growth, rising inflation, and weakening consumer confidence. Sickles said Virginia has lost nearly 42,000 jobs since the start of the fiscal year 2026, while general fund revenues remain more than $850 million ahead of forecast. Governor Abigail Spanberger found herself on the defensive with reporters yesterday. She fielded questions about 28 amendments she made to legislation from the General Assembly, amendments that were all rejected by lawmakers.
7: That's their prerogative, but then when it comes to the bills that I'm signing, important in that discussion is how impactful to the ultimate success or durability or implementation of that bill the amendments I put forward were.
3: So far, Spanberger has only signed two of the bills with rejected amendments. One of the bills Spanberger has signed will provide paid sick days for Virginians, the culmination of a years-long effort by state Democrats. The new law requires employers to provide workers with 1 hour of paid sick leave for every 30 hours worked. They can collect a maximum of 5 paid sick days per year.
7: Whether you or a loved one are sick or welcoming a baby or dealing with long-term illness, that you have the ability to take the time that you need with your job protected and the ability to pay your bills.
3: These benefits are for both full and part-time employees and should start accruing after July 1st.
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3: 7:06 now on this Thursday morning. You've got Morning Edition here on WMRA. The final episode of the historic late-night franchise, The Late Show, airs tonight on CBS with a final turn for host Stephen Colbert. TV critic Eric Deggans will take a look back at Colbert's career, including the predecessor of his stint on The Late Show, The Colbert Report. Remember that? And that review is coming up in about 15 minutes. WMRA is more than just news. 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It is a rainy Thursday, much needed rain today and again tomorrow, and probably Saturday as well, and cool today. Temperatures just in the 60s.
22: It's Morning Edition from NPR News. I'm Leila Fadel in Washington, D.C.
8: And I'm Martinez in Los Angeles, California. Republicans in Congress are racing to approve billions of dollars for immigration enforcement.
22: President Trump is fuming about what may not be in that package, money for the White House ballroom. Several Republicans say they'll oppose it. That includes Senator Bill Cassidy of Louisiana, who just lost his primary after Trump supported someone else. In a moment, we'll speak with political analyst Chuck Todd about what that tells us about Trump's current relationship with congressional Republicans.
8: First, though, NPR's Sam Greenglass is here to tell us more. Sam, Leila just mentioned what may not be in that package. So what actually is in the funding package?
9: Yeah, Republicans want to fund ICE and Border Patrol for the rest of Trump's term. We're talking about approving $72 billion using a tool known as budget reconciliation. That maneuver allows Republicans to circumvent Democrats who oppose more money for these agencies without reforms to limit the tactics of their officers. That is in part because Republicans already gave ICE $75 billion last year with very few strings attached.
8: So what you just said, what does that have to do with the ballroom?
9: So after the White House correspondence dinner, some Republicans began pushing to tack on $1 billion for the Secret Service and include in that roughly $220 million for the ballroom. But lawmakers can't just pass anything through reconciliation. And over the weekend, the nonpartisan Senate parliamentarian nixed that funding. Though even before that, it was not clear there would have been enough Republican votes to pass it.
8: All right, so how is the president reacting?
9: Well, he pressed Senate Majority Leader John Thune to fire the parliamentarian and kill the filibuster, a demand Trump has made in the past and Thune has resisted. Trump also wrote on social media, "Get smart and tough, Republicans, or you'll all be looking for a job much sooner than you thought."
8: Okay, clearly frustrated with his own party. Yeah. This week, he managed to stop Cassidy from getting reelected. He also endorsed a primary challenger for Senator John Cornyn in Texas. What could that mean for the dynamics in Congress?
9: Well, so far, Cassidy has come out against the ballroom money and provided the critical vote to advance an Iran War Powers resolution after previously opposing it. He joined three other Republicans, including Senator Lisa Murkowski of Alaska, one of the few Republican senators who has regularly.
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1: It's Morning Edition on WMRA. I do want to let you know that we are still seeing construction delays on Interstate 81. This is just south of the Harrisonburg area. That congestion is slowing down, particularly northbound traffic from the Mount Crawford area to Harrisonburg, mainly due to construction activity that has one lane blocked both ways in that area. VDOT is reporting northbound delays now of a couple of miles. That's heading north toward Harrisonburg on 81. Many Americans cannot find affordable housing in part because there's just not enough inventory.
2: We desperately need more houses. We need 4 million new homes to keep up with demand.
1: Well, bipartisan legislation to address the problem was overwhelmingly approved by the House of Representatives yesterday. We'll take a look at what's in the bill. Also, we'll have more on President Trump's stalemated conflict with Iran. Trump is now saying that Gulf allies persuaded him not to resume attacks on Iran, even as Israeli Prime Minister Benjamin Netanyahu is pushing Trump to resume the violence. We'll have the latest, plus a Virginia news update, too. It's all coming up in the next half hour. 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The Ragged Mountain Running and Walking Shop on the historic UVA corner in Charlottesville, now celebrating 44 years of family ownership. 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Well, on this Thursday morning, welcome break from the hot temperatures and some much-needed rain. Temperatures just in the 60s with scattered showers today. It's 9 minutes before 8.
0: It's Morning Edition from NPR News. I'm Amy Martinez.
3: And I'm Leila Fadel. A South African court is hearing an animal rights case this week, arguing that three elephants at the Johannesburg City Zoo are depressed. Kate Bartlett reports.
4: Lami, Mompane, and Ramadiba are the last elephants held in a zoo anywhere in South Africa. And now a court case is challenging whether they should remain there at all. Their enclosure is only slightly bigger than a soccer field.
5: I'm walking through Joburg Zoo, and here I'm coming up to the elephant. I just see this one guy. He looks kind of listless. Not much shade for them, really.
4: The lawsuit has been brought by a chief of the indigenous Khoi people and several animal welfare groups.
6: Elephants in the wild would walk up to 30 kilometers a day, maybe even more. Here we've got three animals slung together who have to spend all their time together.
4: David Bilchitz is a board member at Animal Law Reform South Africa, one of the groups bringing the case.
6: They sort of move slowly, they sway from side to side, and all of these behaviors demonstrate strong degree of psychological distress, frustration, depression, and boredom.
4: But Jenny Moodley, a spokeswoman for Johannesburg Zoo, argues the elephants are well cared for and its staff, quote, remain committed to caring for and providing for the elephants. Some visitors to the zoo, like Stefan Oosthuizen, said they would be sad to see the elephants go.
7: There's so many people in Johannesburg that don't have the means or the funds to go to a private game reserve or travel all the way to Kruger or whatever to see them.
4: But others, like visiting American veterinary student Chris Lopez, aren't so sure.
8: I feel like they kind of look a little sad, like they don't really have a lot of enrichment here.
4: A judge will later rule on whether the animals should be removed from the zoo and rehomed in a conservation area. Kate Bartlett, NPR News, Johannesburg.
0: Britain is famous for drizzle, but climate change is making rainfall heavier and more erratic and causing more flooding. For NPR's Climate Solutions Week, Lauren Freya reports on an unlikely creature that's been brought back from extinction to help.
9: Central Line, Platform 3, the train now approaching is to...
10: West London's Greenford Tube Station used to flood.
9: Please mind the gap between the train and the platform.
10: Until a new family moved in nearby. I crept up to their rather muddy doorstep.
11: So this is their house here?
12: Yes, this is their home, yeah. So it might just look like a pile of sticks, but this is actually...
10: Their home is made of sticks because the new neighbors are beavers. 2.5 years ago, Elliot Newton helped bring a family of 5 beavers to what used to be a golf course with a creek running through it.
12: So if I'm a beaver, I can feel the water moving past my whiskers, so I want to try and block that up.
10: Newton works for a conservation group that uses beavers as anti-flood engineers.
12: The beavers have come in and they've actually put this dam in, and that has now created this beaver pond, which is just holding water here, stopping flood risk from further downstream.
10: Beavers build dams in part to hide underwater from predators. This one has turned a city park into a wetland, which acts like a 20-acre sponge in the middle of the British capital. Joggers stop to watch them in action.
5: Is that a tree it's just felled?
10: A reddish-brown adult is hard at work.
5: He's massive.
10: This one's the size of a fat golden retriever. Sean McCormick is a local veterinarian who started this project. The city was planning to build a levee here.
13: Big diggers and earthworks and expensive engineering works, it would have cost hundreds of thousands.
10: McCormick convinced authorities to try something different.
13: The beavers can do it probably a fraction of the cost, certainly more sustainably.
10: Not only has the nearby tube station stopped flooding, freshwater shrimp have appeared in the creek, plus 8 new species of birds, 2 types of bats, and rare brown hairstreak butterflies. Now, part of what makes this surprising is that British beavers were hunted to extinction more than 400 years ago. Then they were revived in a Scottish rainforest.
14: In 2009, beavers were released onto the loch we've just been walking past.
10: Forest ranger Pete Creech was there to open the crates when 2 Norwegian beavers, Millie and Bjornar, arrived.
14: I suppose we became kind of attached to Millie and Bjornar.
10: They're like the Adam and Eve of the modern British species. And here's what baby beavers sound like.
14: Lots of squeaking. They sound a bit like demented guinea pigs.
10: Squeaking rodent climate warriors. While the United Kingdom overall is getting wetter, some areas, including parts of Scotland, are getting drier, even seeing wildfires. Beavers help protect wetlands, which are also disappearing to development.
14: Wetlands are one of the most biodiverse habitats in the world. The UK has lost over 95% of its wetlands, and now we're frantically trying to put them back.
10: Not everyone thinks more rodents are the best way to do that, though.
15: Yeah, no, I'm a farmer's daughter, and I've been with the union now for 24 years.
10: Kate Maitland works for the National Union of Farmers in Scotland, where beavers have spread into private farmland, in part because of beaver bombers, people who release them without licenses.
15: It's quite devastating to see acres and acres of your land underwater.
10: Beavers dam up irrigation channels, flood crops, and sometimes fell beloved centuries-old trees.
5: Wow. These small animals took down all these trees.
7: Yeah, they took down.
10: Scottish farmer Tom Bowser's land is littered with downed trees, but he sees benefits too. Beavers have diverted floodwaters from his driveway and attract tourists to his farm.
7: And now we run beaver watching tours through the spring and summer months, and they're really popular.
10: Especially with school kids who previously knew beavers only from fairy tales. The beaver buzz is catching on among land managers across Britain, especially short-staffed ones.
16: Willow, hawthorn, got an oak there.
10: South of London, Ian Glover manages a 125-acre nature reserve all by himself.
16: It's very densely vegetated. There isn't a huge amount of species diversity.
10: He's applied to bring beavers here and has a long list of chores for them. Thin out undergrowth, bring in more light and species by expanding this wetland.
16: They're more interested in retaining water on the site so that they can avoid wolves.
5: Wolves?
16: Yeah, sorry. Wolves, bears, lynx, that kind of thing.
10: Most of their predators have gone extinct here. But nobody's telling these beavers who have just been so useful. Lauren Fryer, NPR News, London.
0: Later today, in All Things Considered, a different climate solution, miniature forests that help to cool urban environments.
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1: 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That show airs Monday afternoons at 3. Virginia state revenues are exceeding expectations, but there are some warning signs ahead for Virginia's economy. We'll have that report coming up in just about 4 minutes. Showing about 68 degrees in Nellie's Ford, 66 in Lexington, 67 in Charlottesville this morning, with scattered showers today and temperatures pretty much staying in the 60s, then overnight dropping into the 50s as the rain continues. More showers Friday and a high just in the mid to upper 50s tomorrow. It's 8 o'clock.
3: Good morning. Israel's Benjamin Netanyahu is against a diplomatic deal to end the war with Iran. He wants to end the ceasefire and attack again. President Trump says Netanyahu will do whatever Trump wants. It's Morning Edition from NPR News.
1: For WMRA, I'm Bob Levicky. Good morning.
3: Former Cuban President Raul Castro has been charged with murder by U.S. prosecutors. I'm Leila Fadel.
0: And I'm Amy Martinez. Trump has already blocked shipments of oil and imposed sanctions. Exiles in Miami support the efforts to push out leadership. Also, two police officers who defended the Capitol on January 6th are suing to block Trump from paying rioters from a new Justice Department fund. We hear from a former DOJ attorney who managed the 9/11 Victims Fund. It's Thursday, May 21st. Isley brother Ron Isley turns 85 years old today. News is next.
17: Live from NPR News in Washington, I'm Corva Coleman. Acting U.S. Attorney General Todd Blanche says anyone who applies for money from a huge new compensation fund will have their conduct in the case reviewed. This week, he said President Trump was settling his lawsuit against the IRS. In exchange, he will create a nearly $1.8 billion fund. This is for people who claim they were targeted by the Justice Department. Critics say that could include January 6th rioters. Blanche says commissioners of the fund who have not yet been named would review each applicant's claim.
18: The agreement makes plain that the commissioners have a bunch of factors they have to consider: expenses, how much money they want, what the claimant did, the claimant's conduct. And so that's something that we will pick good commissioners, and that's something that they will take into account.
17: He spoke to CNN. Two police officers who helped defend the U.S. Capitol when it was attacked are suing to block payouts to anyone involved in the riot. The United States is threatening to revoke the visa of the Palestinian ambassador to the UN. That's unless he withdraws his run for a leadership role at the UN. That's according to a U.S. State Department cable obtained by NPR's Daniel Estrin.
19: Palestinian UN Ambassador Riyad Mansour is known for his emotional speeches last year during the Gaza war.
20: This is unbearable. How could anyone?
19: A State Department cable this week says his run for a vice president role at the UN General Assembly would fuel tension. The U.S. is threatening to revoke his delegation's visas if he doesn't withdraw. Hadi Amer, a former U.S. official on Palestinian affairs.
21: Using visa restrictions is extremely rare. Generally, it's counterproductive because you need diplomats to work out problems between governments.
19: The State Department said it would not comment on specific visa cases. Daniel Estrin, NPR News, Tel Aviv.
17: NATO and the European Union are rejecting Russia's claims that the Baltic states are letting Ukraine use their airspace for drone attacks. Baltic leaders say Russia is redirecting these Ukrainian drones into their territory. Terry Schultz has more from Brussels.
22: A day after NATO jets scrambled and shot down a Ukrainian drone that had flown into Estonian airspace, Lithuania put its capital on high alert for another one, sending people into air raid shelters. These are just the most recent incidents of Ukrainian drones flying off course, which Baltic leaders blame on Russian electronic warfare, while Moscow accuses the frontline states of becoming participants in the conflict, a claim flatly dismissed by NATO chief Mark Rutte.
23: Totally ridiculous. Totally ridiculous, and Russia knows it.
22: European Union leaders also issued sharp warnings to Russia and its ally Belarus that they bear full responsibility for any consequences to public safety caused by redirecting the drones. For NPR News, I'm Terry Schultz in Brussels.
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1: For WMRA News, I'm Bob Levicky. It's 8:04. Access to health care is emerging as a focus for Democrats seeking to unseat Republican members of Congress this year. Radio IQ's Michael Pope has more.
24: A quarter of a million people in Virginia will end up losing their health care
2: as the result of Republican cuts to Medicaid. That's according to the Kaiser Family Foundation. Rodrigo Soto at the Commonwealth Institute says the federal government is prioritizing the wealthy and well-connected over low and moderate income people.
4: This massive health care cut was passed by congressional Republicans in order to fund massive tax handouts to the ultra wealthy. So while 260,000 of our community members lose their health care coverage, the top 1% in Virginia are expected to get an average tax cut of nearly $80,000.
2: That's because of H.R. 1, which Republicans call the One Big Beautiful Bill. Speaker of the Virginia House Don Scott calls it the Big BS Bill, and he doesn't say BS.
6: The people who made these decisions, they need to be held accountable. Jen Kiggins, McGuire, they need to be held accountable for every hospital that closes, every family that loses coverage, and every Virginian forced to pay the price for their recklessness.
2: Republican Congresswoman Jen Kiggins of Virginia Beach is in the most competitive race in Virginia. And Republican Congressman John McGuire of Goochland is in a seat the UVA Center for Politics rates as likely Republican. Michael Pope.
1: Virginia state revenues continue to exceed expectations, but there are warning signs ahead for Virginia's economy. According to the state secretary of finance, the Virginia Mercury reports that Secretary Mark Sickles told lawmakers this week that Virginia's economy is showing increasing signs of strain from slower job growth, rising inflation, and weakening consumer confidence. Sickles said Virginia has lost nearly 42,000 jobs since the start of the fiscal year 2026. While general fund revenues remain more than $850 million ahead of forecast.
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1: Roadwork has the northbound right lane blocked at mile marker 241 on Interstate 81. This is just south of Harrisonburg. And VDOT is reporting northbound delays of about 3 miles, so watch out for those delays, traffic getting by that roadwork in the left lane at mile 241 northbound. Two U.S. Capitol police officers who defended the Capitol on January 6, 2021, are suing to block the Trump administration's so-called anti-weaponization fund over concerns that the insurrectionists who violently attacked police will receive financial payouts from that fund. We'll have the details in about 15 minutes. It's Morning Edition on WMRA at 8:07 on this Thursday. 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May is Stroke Awareness Month. 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
3: It's Morning Edition from NPR News. I'm Leila Fadel in Washington, D.C.
0: And I'm Martinez in Los Angeles, California. President Trump says he's willing to wait a little longer for an agreement with Iran before deciding whether to strike the country again.
3: Iran says it's ready for either scenario, peace or more war. It comes as Israel pushes for the war to resume and several Arab countries push back.
0: Joining us to discuss the latest from the Gulf is NPR international correspondent Ayah Batraoui in Dubai. So earlier this week, President Trump said he held off on striking Iran because the leaders of Saudi Arabia, Qatar, and the United Arab Emirates asked him to. But how much longer is Trump willing to wait?
24: Well, Trump told reporters yesterday the U.S. is dealing with impressive and talented Iranian negotiators now and that it could be several more days before he makes a decision, but he wouldn't commit to a timeline.
25: Hopefully those people will make a deal that's going to be great for everybody. But I never get tired. But what I like to do, if I can save war by waiting a couple of days, if I can save people being killed by waiting a couple of days, I think it's a great thing to do.
24: Now, Iran's position is that they are negotiating the terms of a permanent ceasefire in good faith through mediators like Pakistan, but that they also have suspicion, given that the last two times they were in the midst of talks with the Trump administration, the U.S. and Israel launched war. Now, Iran says it prefers diplomacy, but its armed commanders are threatening an even wider war if Iran is attacked again.
0: Do Gulf Arab states have much leverage with President Trump right now?
24: So these countries were not consulted before this war was launched by the U.S. and Israel back in February. Some only got a short notice to prepare their air defenses, while others got no warning at all. But the thing is, they have borne the brunt of Iran's counterattacks in this war. And countries like Saudi Arabia and Qatar want to see this war end. But Trump has also been speaking regularly with Israel's prime minister. And just this week, they had a tense and contentious call. A person familiar with the matter, not authorized to speak publicly, told NPR Benjamin Netanyahu railed against a deal to end the war, and that Trump told him he would continue to pursue a deal that prevents Iran from acquiring a nuclear weapon, but that Iran needs to show flexibility. Now, another factor A to consider here is that Saudi Arabia is hosting 2 million Muslims from around the world for the annual Hajj pilgrimage next week. And Saudi Arabia's foreign minister publicly thanked Trump yesterday for granting more time for talks with Iran.
0: Now, right now, hundreds of ships are not able to get through the Strait of Hormuz. So what can you tell us about Iran's continued control there?
24: All right. So this really is Iran's most important point of leverage right now. And it has driven up oil and food prices globally, as we know. And the U.S. has in turn blocked Iranian ships from exporting its oil out at sea. But Iran has established a new body to collect tolls and coordinate the transit of ships through the strait. They're calling it the Persian Gulf Strait Authority. They published a map yesterday of

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1: I'm Peter O'Dowd. Across the West, fire agencies are using AI-equipped cameras to detect wildfires. But can artificial intelligence tell the difference between smoke and a cloud of dust?
2: In the early days, there were some funny occasions where we detected what we thought was smoke, but it was actually a snowblower.
1: Climate Solutions Week continues next time, Here and Now.
3: And that's part of Here and Now this afternoon from 1 until 3 on WMRA. About 8,000 employees of Meta lost their jobs this week. The company is looking to offset its massive spending on artificial intelligence. And according to an internal memo, quote, operate with a flatter structure that can move faster. So how is AI changing other organizational charts? We'll take a look at that in about 10 minutes with the business and labor news. 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Spring has arrived, and 10,000 villages is featuring bird feeders, planters, wind chimes, and baskets of all sizes. 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
5: 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The U.S. is in a fuel deficit, and now growing numbers of industry observers say an historic oil shock is coming for the world economy, and it could hit the U.S. right around the 4th of July. That's on the next On Point.
3: We have that discussion for you beginning at 10 this morning. It's On Point on WMRA. 8:44 now on this Thursday morning. Our temperatures, we do have a range from about 60 now in Winchester to 71 in Farmville, but most places in between, upper 60s, and that's about where we will stay today with scattered showers, much needed rain today, and again tomorrow.
6: Good morning, Amy Martinez. A farmer in Western Australia was making a steak and salad dinner last weekend when he noticed something moving inside his bag of greens and announced to his roommates, bro, there's a frog in the lettuce. That is not what you want to hear before dinner, but there was, hopping around inside the sealed salad bag. So they made the best of it, named him Greg, and then set him free at a nearby pond to the music of Eurodance artist Crazy Frog. It's Morning Edition.
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3: It's Morning Edition on WMRA. Good morning. I'm Bob Levicky. This spring, Broadway became the third small town in the Shenandoah Valley in about a year to decide to stop fluoridating its drinking water. That choice mirrors statewide fluoride bans in Utah and Florida. And skepticism from the U.S. Health Secretary, but it remains rare among Virginia municipalities. WMRA's Randy Behage reports.
8: Timberville was the first to ditch fluoride, with a unanimous town council vote last March. Luray followed suit in June on a split vote. A few weeks ago, Broadway town residents got a notice on their bill that their water supply would no longer be fluoridated as of August 1st.
9: I was actually a little horrified. I was surprised, and I knew that I had to speak out.
8: Olivia Haimani is a Broadway resident who spoke in support of fluoride at the May Town Council meeting.
9: I felt like we should have gotten notified that they were thinking about doing this.
8: Fluoridated tap water has become widespread in the U.S. over the past 80 years and is touted by proponents as one of the greatest public health achievements of the century for its role in improving dental health. According to the CDC, children with access to drinking water with optimal fluoride levels have 25% fewer cavities than those without.
10: Fluoride works in a couple ways. It prevents the loss of minerals from tooth enamel, so making it stronger, and it prevents bacterial activity.
8: Isabel Stitt Fredericks is the Senior Program Manager of Water for Virginia Health Catalyst, an education and advocacy organization promoting oral and overall health.
10: Fluoridation helps prevent tooth decay across populations, really regardless of your age, your socioeconomic status, your insurance status, or even, you know, your ability to regularly access dental care.
8: Anti-fluoride groups successfully sued the Environmental Protection Agency in recent years, prompting the agency to begin an ongoing review of the health impacts of fluoride in drinking water. That decision was influenced by an analysis of existing research conducted by the National Toxicology Program, which expressed moderate confidence in a link between lowered IQ and fluoride levels of 1.5 milligrams per liter of drinking water, just over twice the CDC recommended amount of 0.7. Stitt Fredericks noted much of that research took place in other countries where natural fluoride levels are much higher and less regulated than in the U.S.
10: I think most importantly, that review did not conclude that the optimally fluoridated levels we see here are unsafe.
8: According to meeting minutes, town council members in Timberville, Luray, and Broadway cited the cost of fluoride between $5,000 and $20,000 a year, the corrosiveness of the concentrate, and the principle of free choice as reasons to ditch the additive. Broadway Mayor Dave Jordan declined to do an interview with WMRA at this time while he weighs community feedback. Haimani feels the Broadway Town Council made their decision with inaccurate information.
9: My mom didn't have access to fluoride until she went to college at 18, and the dentist can tell she did not have access to fluoride growing up. We had a well. I was lucky that my mom was able to talk to the dentist about that because she had learned from her own experiences, and I was supplemented with fluoride. I've never had a toothache.
8: Fluoride doesn't just get added to our water. Depending on the geology of your water source, some amount of it is likely present naturally. Aaron Ling, who coordinates the Virginia Household Water Quality Program for the Virginia Cooperative Extension, says there's relatively low fluoride levels throughout most of the Valley and Piedmont regions.
10: So in most cases, we're seeing less than 0.5 milligrams per liter of fluoride naturally in the water.
8: Ling said statewide, 20% of residents are on well water. In Rockingham County, it's 60%. Her program recommends that those with naturally low fluoride levels in their well water talk to their dentist about fluoride supplements.
10: So our hope is really just to make sure they're as informed as they can be so that they can make, you know, educated decisions about their water system and their family's health and safety.
8: Rockingham County does provide treated water to some residents. Their largest system, Three Springs, serves around 18,000 people from McGackiesville to Mount Crawford. It treats 3.8 million gallons of groundwater a day from two wells, with a third under construction. Treatment operations manager Tim Harris pointed out the system's turbidity monitor, showing low levels of sediment in the water.
0: Water coming out of the ground, that's better than some places get with finished water. And
8: they won the Best Tasting Water Award from a statewide association in 2023, which Harris credits to the purity of the groundwater there, just below Massanutten Mountain, near the South Fork of the Shenandoah River. They get concentrated fluoride in 330-gallon cube-shaped totes, which the employees have to wear special rubber gloves and an apron to unload.
0: Every day, 365 days a year, we have to measure the fluoride in the water.
8: He showed me the process, in which a calculator-sized tool called a colorimeter reads how much light passes through a water sample, which is altered by the concentration of fluoride. That day, it was 0.73 milligrams per liter.
11: At what point would you see a reading? Would it be like at 8, where you're like, okay, we need to decrease, you know, what's going through the pump?
0: The technology is so good with these pumps that never happened. If anything, I'll find that the level is too low. It'll be, the pipe will be clogged up or something. It's never high. And that's because our water gallons per minute stays the same.
8: In contrast, water customers' opinions on fluoride, here as elsewhere in the Valley, are all over the map. For WMRA News, I'm Randy B. Hagee.
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12: From Marketplace, I'm Sabri Benishore in New York. First up, chip-making giant NVIDIA, the world's most valuable company, reported financial results yesterday. It beat Wall Street's already high expectations, but the company is also facing stiffer competition. Marketplace's Henry Epp reports.
14: NVIDIA nearly doubled its revenue from selling the computing systems that power AI data centers in the past year, topping $75 billion in the first quarter, but that growth is not as strong as it was a few years ago, so the company also stressed to investors that it will diversify its customer base beyond the so-called hyperscalers driving the AI boom. It wants to sell more to governments and to companies that make robots and autonomous vehicles. That says the company faces more competition in the market for AI chips, including from some of the huge tech firms that have been its biggest customers. Google, Amazon, Microsoft, and Meta are all developing their own chips for AI. I'm Henry Epp for Marketplace.
12: About 8,000 employees of Meta lost their jobs this week. The company is looking to offset its massive spending on AI, and according to an internal memo, quote, operate with a flatter structure that can move faster. That term, flat or flatness, has become a common refrain when tech companies cut jobs. Marketplace's Megan McCarney-Carino has that.
15: It's hard to coordinate between all the different parts of a growing company. That's where middle managers come in, says Tristan Botello at Yale School of Management.
16: The classic job is getting 12 different status updates from 4 different departments and trying to understand it in one summary.
15: Which is something AI can do pretty well.
16: Any executive can say, give me a status update from what you're seeing at the team level. 2 a.m., 4 a.m., 7 a.m., 2 p.m., it doesn't matter.
15: Tech companies are eager to cut expenses and red tape, says Emily Rose McCray at Gartner.
17: If you have more layers of responsibility and more levels of sign-off, then really allow you to be effective. If that's one of the major barriers, it could make sense to reduce that.
15: But she says there are limits to how well AI can replicate human managers, and companies could be overloading those who remain. Large teams of 25 or more have become more common as companies collapse their org charts, says Jim Harder at Gallup.
18: If they treat it more as a transaction than as kind of a transformational way to upgrade the way that they manage people, then it can fail.
15: He says employee engagement has dropped to a 10-year low, and manager relationships have a lot to do with that. I'm Megan McCarty-Carino for Marketplace.
12: All right, let's do the numbers. Dow, S&P, and NASDAQ futures are all down in the 3 to 5/10% range, with Dow futures down 150 points. The yield on the 10-year Treasury is at 4.61%.
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12: Radiation and radioactive materials have been used to treat cancer for around 125 years. And these days, that includes injecting radioactive drugs into the body. That market is now worth almost $14 billion, and it's expected to grow to $56 billion by 2034. Progress in this field has been all about how to get the radiation to the cancer cells and avoid or minimize damage to the healthy cells. There is a developing type of therapy driving the growth in this industry that is trying to take that progress a step further. It's called targeted alpha therapy, and Mark Peplow has written about it for New Scientist. He joins us. Hi, Mark.
19: Hi.
12: The radiation treatment that most people are probably familiar with is where a doctor zaps a tumor, you know, with a beam of radiation. There's also injecting radioactive isotopes into a patient. This new way of using radiation is different. How?
19: It's different because often when patients receive radiotherapy, it will affect not just the cancer cells, but it will affect other parts of their body as well. Targeted alpha therapy, the idea of it is that you take a radioactive isotope that emits radiation and you attach it to a wrapper, a molecule that will seek out cancer cells so that it can deliver a targeted blast of radiation. The idea is that it makes the therapy much more effective and it reduces those off-target side effects as well.
12: The radiation that's emitted by these isotopes in particular is kind of different. How so?
19: Yeah, so in high school, we learned that there are three different types of radiation. The first is called alpha. That's what we're talking about here. That is two protons and two neutrons. That makes up the nucleus of a helium atom, actually. And you can imagine these as slow, lumbering, very heavy, but they're like a tank, right? They have huge amounts of energy. So alpha particles travel a much shorter distance, but they pack a much bigger punch. And the idea is to try and focus all of their energy on just the very small area of cancer cells that need to be eradicated.
12: How effective are they, these new treatments?
19: Clinical trials are underway to find out. Beta therapies, there are two sort of big successes over the last 10 years. One is called Lutathera, one is called Pluvicto, and clinical trials have shown them to be very effective against gastrointestinal cancer and prostate cancer, respectively. As far as the alpha therapies go, the clinical trials are underway, really, and different isotopes have reached different stages. For actinium-225, that's the most advanced, really, and we have some agents that have progressed into the final stage of clinical testing. But, you know, there's still a long way to go.
12: Mark Peplow is a science journalist and former chief news editor at Nature. Thank you, Mark, so much.
19: Thank you.
12: You can hear more about these drugs, including where you even get these radioactive isotopes or to make them, on the podcast. In New York, I'm Sabri Benishour with the Marketplace Morning Report. 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
20: 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I'm Kai Rizdahl. How, though, does one win a trade war? 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
22: Welcome to NewsHour from the BBC World Service. Hello, I'm James Menendez. More than 20 countries have criticized Israel after its security minister filmed himself taunting international pro-Palestinian activists while they were being roughly treated in detention. But there's also been condemnation from Israel's main governing party.
23: Ben Gavir does not understand that Israel is not just fighting military battles, it's fighting narrative battles. He doesn't deserve to be a minister.
22: Also today, there's been a first case of Ebola in rebel-held territory in eastern Congo. How drones are proving critical to Ukraine's ability to push back against Russia.
24: We're showing the world we can fight the bigger enemy while inflicting significant losses, and at the same time, we're defending ourselves effectively.
22: And how millions of young people in India are using the government's words of criticism against it. First, the news.
25: Live from NPR News in Washington, I'm Corva Coleman. The Justice Department has brought charges against Cuba's former president, Raul Castro. It's in connection with the deadly 1996 downing of two small civilian planes. The Cuban government rejects the indictment and says this is a pretext for U.S. military action against the country. NPR's Ryan Lucas reports.
26: Raul Castro is charged with conspiracy to kill U.S. nationals, destruction of aircraft, and murder. The indictment alleges that Castro authorized the 1996 downing of two small aircraft operated by the Miami-based exile group Brothers to the Rescue. Four people were killed, including three Americans. In a statement on X, Cuba's current president called the indictment a political move with no legal foundation, and he accused the Trump administration of trying to create a pretext for military action. The U.S. has been ramping up pressure on Cuba, including a de facto blockade that has cut off fuel shipments to the island. Now the U.S. has brought charges against Castro, which some see as a possible prelude to the sort of U.S. military operation that captured Venezuela's president in early January. Ryan Lucas, NPR News, Washington.
25: President Trump says he's willing to wait a little longer for an agreement with Iran before deciding whether to order fresh military strikes. NPR's Aya Batraoui says earlier this week, Trump said he paused new strikes at the request of Mideast allies, including Saudi Arabia, Qatar, and the United Arab Emirates.
1: They have borne the brunt of Iran's counterattacks in this war, and countries like Saudi Arabia and Qatar want to see this war end. But Trump has also been speaking regularly with Israel's prime minister, and just this week they had a tense and contentious call. A person familiar with the matter, not authorized to speak publicly, told NPR Benjamin Netanyahu railed against a deal to end the war, and that Trump told him he would continue to pursue a deal that prevents Iran from acquiring a nuclear weapon, but that Iran needs to show flexibility.
25: NPR's Aya Batraoui reporting. Big tech company Meta has announced it is cutting 8,000 jobs. NPR's John Ruwich reports it's also shifting another 7,000 positions into jobs that are more directly related to artificial intelligence.
2: Meta flagged the job cuts last month, and a company spokesperson said affected employees were notified on Wednesday. The parent company of Facebook and Instagram has been retooling and investing heavily in artificial intelligence. It expects to spend nearly twice as much on capital expenditures this year as it did last year, and much of that will go into its efforts to catch up to rivals in the AI race. The job cuts and reorganization come at a challenging time for Meta. Earlier this year, it lost two court cases claiming its platforms have been harmful to children and young people's mental health. And in June, it'll return to court to face school districts suing over claims that social media companies caused a costly mental health and addiction crisis among students. John Ruwich, NPR News.
25: You're listening to NPR News from Washington. Big tech company IBM says it will work on building a new facility to create certain quantum computer chips. It will create a brand new company to build these. The Wall Street Journal reports the Trump administration is giving $2 billion in grants to 9 companies in all, including IBM, and the federal government will get a financial stake in these. Quantum computer chips can produce much faster than regular computer chips, but they need special environments in which to work, such as very cold temperatures. Tonight, comic Stephen Colbert says goodbye to the late-night show he's hosted for 11 years. CBS Paramount Plus canceled it, citing financial reasons. But as NPR's Mandalay Del Barco reports, fans say it's because of Colbert's continuous criticism of President Trump.
4: Stephen Colbert has never stopped roasting Donald Trump, though he never directly blamed the president for getting canceled. But many of his friends and fans have. On the eve of his finale, Colbert invited on some of his famous friends, including Billy Crystal, Amy Sedaris, and Robert De Niro. Then he welcomed musical guest Bruce Springsteen.
5: You're the first guy in America who's lost his show because we got a president who can't take a joke.
4: Springsteen also called out Trump loyalist Larry Ellison and his son David Ellison, who owns CBS Paramount Plus. Then he sang an anti-Trump anthem about ICE agents who killed protesters Renee Good and Alex Pretty.
5: Who remember the names of those who died.
4: Colbert ends his show tonight with a surprise guest. Mandalit Del Barco, NPR News.
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22: Hello and welcome to NewsHour from the BBC World Service. We're coming to you live from London. I'm James Menendez. And our top story today takes us to Israel and the fate of about 400 international activists who were on board a flotilla of boats trying to break Israel's maritime blockade of Gaza and deliver aid. They were intercepted by the Israeli Navy in international waters not far from Cyprus, and eventually all those on board were taken to the port of Ashdod, where they were to await deportation. But not before an international row broke out over their treatment at the hands of the authorities and the minister in charge, the National Security Minister Itamar Ben-Gvir of the far-right Jewish Power Party, part of Israel's governing coalition.
7: They came with much pride as big heroes. Look, see how they look now. Look, Look at how they look now. Not heroes and not anything. Terror supporters. I tell Prime Minister Netanyahu, give them to me for much more time. Give them to us for the terrorist prisons. This is how it should look.
22: Well, in that video that Mr. Ben-Gvir himself posted on social media, he's seen at a detention facility encouraging the security guards as they push a female activist chanting Free Palestine to the ground. He also then waves a large Israeli flag in front of dozens of activists kneeling with their hands tied behind their backs, telling them, "Welcome to Israel. We are the masters." Well, the video has prompted widespread criticism internationally and within Israel. Let's speak to our correspondent, Amir Nader, who's in Jerusalem. And Amir, we'll get on to the criticism in the moment, because there's been a development in terms of what's happened to the activists and their deportations. Just bring us up to date.
0: Well, that's right. We've just had a confirmation from the Israeli Foreign Ministry that the roughly 430 activists who were detained and were seen in those video, in that shocking video, they have been deported from Israel. We understand the majority left on two or three Turkish planes. So they'll go first to Turkey and then onwards to their various countries. The activists were coming from around 45 different countries, so there are many activists from Europe and elsewhere. And then the other latest bit of information we've been getting is from a legal team who were from an Israeli NGO but were representing some of those activists who were detained, and they managed to see about 200 of the activists during the detention and said it was some of the hardest and harshest treatment they've ever seen of these detentions of compared to previous flotillas that have reached Israel. They said they had seen systematic and severe violence. One doctor who was with them reported numerous cases of broken ribs, and there were three individuals who were hospitalized. So what we're hearing there actually goes much beyond the treatment that we've seen in the video and the humiliation in the video, but actually real serious allegations of physical violence too.
22: But it was that video that brought about the first international criticism. I think more than 20 countries have condemned it. I mean, what form has that taken?
0: That's right, and you've seen a number of European countries summoning the Israeli ambassadors in their country, asking for an explanation, condemning what was seen in those videos. You've had the Italian foreign minister calling on the EU to sanction Ben-Gvir, this hardline minister. The UK, for its part, already sanctions Ben-Gvir for incitement of violence against Palestinians in the West Bank, and they've issued a very strong condemnation, saying the scenes violated the basic dignity of those detained, but also said that the flotilla underlines their attempt to deliver aid underlines the real severity of the humanitarian situation in Gaza, which of course was always the point of the flotilla. However, what turned out instead was really a discussion and an exposure of this hardline far-right politics that is very much part of the government in Israel too.
22: Amir, thank you very much indeed. The BBC's Amir Nader joining us live there from Jerusalem. Well, Anita Wittenberg's son, Sebastian Tau, was on the flotilla. My colleague Paul Henley spoke to her last night.
8: I last heard from him early in the morning of Monday the 18th, just as they were realizing that ships and Zephyrs were coming towards their boat. And then their internet went out, and I did not hear anything again, and I did not see his ship being boarded on the live stream of the global Salyut flotilla. So that's the last time I heard from him.
9: And he knew that he was going to be captured, apparently. He sent you a last message before he went dead, didn't he?
8: Yes, he did. He did.
9: And what the message just said, what?
8: I love you. It said, I love you.
9: Right. And do you know what's happened to him now?
8: As of today, I know that he was on a ship, and I know that he was at a port.
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2: Europe and Asia are facing fuel shortages. The U.S. is in a fuel deficit, and now growing numbers of industry observers say an historic oil shock is coming for the world economy, and it could hit the U.S. right around the 4th of July. That's on the next On Point.
3: Are we going to get hit with a looming energy shock? And if so, when might that happen? We have that discussion. It's coming up in just a few minutes with On Point. It begins at 10 on WMRA. In case you missed some of our local and Virginia news this morning during a morning edition, you can catch all of it as you can every weekday morning with the WMRA Daily. Today, the town of Broadway became the third in the valley to stop fluoridating its drinking water. Democrat Ken Mitchell is suspending his campaign for Congress. He's throwing his support behind Beth Macy in the 6th District. And Virginia state revenues are exceeding expectations, but there are warning signs ahead for Virginia's economy. We have all that and more in the Daily at WMRA.org.

0: Climate change makes heat waves more intense. So to confront this, some communities in the U.S. are planting dense mini forests.
1: The plants talk to each other. Like they tell each other that I need more water. Can you send me some? And they work together.
0: I'm Scott Detrow. We'll have that story as part of our Climate Solutions Week on All Things Considered from NPR News.
2: Later today, more news from NPR. All Things Considered, Calvin Pinn guides you through the show with local news, too. It all starts at 4 o'clock. Graduating students are booing references to artificial intelligence during commencement events. It's a sign of how much the public

At the end of March, the composer David Lang debuted a modern piece of music set to a 250-year-old book, Adam Smith's The Wealth of Nations. It had four sold-out performances by the New York Philharmonic, conducted by Gustavo Dudamel. Last week on the show, we heard from Lang about the origins of the piece, and we sat in on a few rehearsals. We also attended one of the performances.

0: Afterward, we spoke with some audience members in the lobby.
1: I'm here on a band trip, and this was one of the activities, so yeah. I really like all of the crescendos and how it was all building up to like a really big moment at the end.
2: I think it actually speaks to what is most beautiful about humans, that we feel better when we help others. I think that's a beautiful emotional and pragmatic loop.
3: This is the kind of piece the Philharmonic should be doing. It was also interesting watching Gustavo Dudamel up close. He was really into it. I mean, he was really inside the piece.
0: The published reviews were also positive. Stacey Vanek Smith, writing for Bloomberg, said that David Lang had shown that economics, often reduced to stock tickers and earnings reports, can in fact be profoundly human. I caught up with David Lang about a week after the last of the four performances of The Wealth of Nations, and I asked what it felt like to work on a big new piece like this for years and then hear it come to life and then go away.
4: There's always this post-experience depression, and the bigger the piece and the bigger the triumph, the deeper the hole.
0: But I mean, you have to feel it was a great success, no?
4: I always go into these things thinking that the definition of success would be to come out and not have everyone think that I'm incompetent.
0: Well, that's the way to set the bar low.
4: I want to set the bar low because there's so many things that can go wrong, you know. And my music repeats a lot. So if you make a mistake, it could be like, there's 10 minutes of this mistake.
0: And when you say a mistake, what would that actually be or sound like? And would we know?
4: I'm not sure you would know, but I would know. If I orchestrated a chord wrong, or if I asked someone to do something that I ended up not liking. And it's really easy to make those mistakes. They're, you know, like 1,000 little tiny detail things. And they really can affect how the piece feels to me. Maybe not to anybody else, because the piece didn't exist before. Nobody knows what it could have been. But I have a little checklist in my head of all the things that I might have done wrong.
0: What was on that checklist?
4: There's that movement that we talked about last time, the woolen coat, which I really wanted to make sure that it sounded as emotional and as full to everybody else as it did to me singing it at home in my studio. And I was really happy that that worked out really well. The solo things, like I didn't know if having Fleur singing these arias with no accompaniment, if they would be so emotional.
0: Lang is talking about the mezzo-soprano Fleur Baron. She was one of the two vocal soloists in Wealth of Nations, along with the bass baritone Devon Tynes. Here is one of the arias that Lang was thinking of.
4: But in my heart, what I hoped would happen would be that all those changes of scale would end up kind of focusing what happened to our attention as we listened. But you should tell me what you thought. I mean, I've been living with this piece for years. You just heard it the first time, so I'd be very curious to know what you thought.
0: I thought it was wonderful. I thought it was thought-provoking, but also totally engaging. It was deep, but accessible. There's a lot of different movements, obviously, and a lot of different emotions and a lot of different colors in the music. And you'll forgive me if I speak about music in a language that isn't quite the language of, you know, musicians or composers, but I found the music spiky and kind of punky at times, but also very delicate. I found the piece celebratory, but also mournful. I found it confident, but also seeking. And I found I walked out of there with a new appreciation for Adam Smith, which is not nothing, because I had quite a bit of an appreciation for him and a pretty big appreciation for David Lang.
4: What's weird, you know, being a young composer, you try to learn things and figure things out, and you're always aware of what you're trying that you've never done before. When you become an old composer, and I can say that as a senior citizen, you know things instinctively that you're not really paying attention to any longer. So these issues of pacing and depth, there are all sorts of really important things that I don't think about as intensely as I used to think about them. I just trust that I will know how they work. And so for me, one of the really fun things was thinking that I was going to have an experience that had a particular shape, like this giant enthusiastic Adam Smith stuff with a full orchestra at the beginning. And that gradually, as the piece went on, it would taper down to these more personal American thoughts. And we would get someplace that would be, as you said, optimistic, but also kind of really trying to pay attention to what's going on around us. And I wasn't really sure that that was going to work. But for me, that's the thing that I was really satisfied with. The shape of the intellectual argument, I was really happy with.
0: I had a lot of fun being at rehearsals, and there were many things that really impressed me. First of all, I'm just blown away by how good the New York Philharmonic is and their singers. When I heard the first choral rehearsal and then the first orchestra rehearsal, it sounded so good. I thought, oh, well, everybody must have rehearsed a bunch before already together. But in fact, they haven't. It does seem like an absolute miracle that a person like you could sit in your studio in Soho for a bunch of years and write dots on the paper. And then one afternoon in March of 2026, you know, 48 vocalists and then a whole bunch of musicians and a couple soloists get together and they turn this two-dimensional thing into not even three, like six. Part of my thrill of watching you get enmeshed in this and watching you get happier and happier during the course of rehearsals, part of it was about the mystery and the magic of that, honestly. And so when I say it was inspiring and moving, the piece itself was, but I guess I also see the creation of a thing like this representing something really good about humankind that we're able to do this.
4: I love that you say that because I really think that that's what you heard during the rehearsal was you heard what's good in people. Everyone has their individual part. One of the things you do as a composer is you're actually writing a series of instructions for 100 different people in this piece. And everybody has their own instruction. And they sit at home before the first rehearsal and they practice their own instruction. So they have an idea of what they're responsible for, but they have no idea if they're going to be able.
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1: At least 90% of the time, right?
2: That's absolutely right.
1: And you're, you know, unless something had gone really wrong during rehearsals, you were going to be alive at the end of it. And I was very curious to see how undiva-like you were. Both the conductor of the vocal chorus and then the conductor of the orchestra, Gustavo Dudamel, they would often turn to you and ask a question or defer to you. How do you like that? How's that sounding? Should we try this? What surprised me, I'll be honest, was how I'd say 99% of the time you'd give them a big thumbs up and say, beautiful, it's beautiful. And I wondered, did you really feel that way or was it somewhat strategic? Do you feel like your work is done and now if you start nitpicking, you're just going to make yourself a pain in the neck and therefore you're just going to be positive and encouraging like that? Or were you really feeling that?
2: I think it's a little bit of everything. You know, I'd never heard the piece before either. If I had rehearsed with them for a month, I might actually be able to say, oh, this one note, can you bring it out a little more? I might have more specific comments, but I'm only able at that moment to take in the overall shape. But I also think they are really great and they are musical and their job is to take those notes that look like nothing on a piece of paper and they know how to breathe a certain kind of life into it. So even if they are not breathing the kind of life into it that I imagined, it already starts at a very enlivened space. And so I just got super happy from the whole thing. There was one moment on one day of rehearsal, though, where Gustavo was asking for detailed notes about every movement. And this sent me into a little bit of a terror because I realized he was going to go, movement one, what are your comments? Then movement two, what are your comments? And then I realized I better have comments for movement three and movement six and whatever. So as he's fixing the things that I just pointed out, I quickly ran to my score and thumbed through and I went, okay, I got to say something for movement five, right? I felt like then the pressure was on.
1: It sounds as though you attended every performance, correct?
2: I went to every rehearsal and every performance, yes.
1: What was the experience like for you over the course of those four performances? Were you listening in the same way for the same things?
2: I got very relaxed. I don't usually enjoy myself this much. The first night, the piece really felt like it was long, not like it was too long, but I felt the massive quality of the piece. And every night it really felt like it got faster, even though it didn't get faster. It's just I got used to the trajectory of the piece. And by the end, I couldn't believe that we were at the end already. The quality of the performance, not the musical quality, but what the players, the singers, and the soloists found in the piece changed a little bit every night. Some of the nights were much more emotional. And I thought that was really interesting. It's like they got to the point very quickly where everyone could make a great sound and could make the argument for the piece. But I think what happened those four nights of performances is that Gustavo is finding something different. He's bringing something out. He's looking at a different bunch of players in a particular moment to give them confidence and make them emerge.
1: As I was watching rehearsals, I got to thinking and recognizing really how phenomenally expensive it is to produce something like this. A lot of people, a lot of real estate, probably not enough rehearsal for your taste, but still a lot of performances where there's no ticket sales and so on. And, you know, music like this today, as it was a couple hundred years ago, is really only possible because of patronage, because of wealthy individuals and institutions. And this piece has some harsh words for wealthy individuals and institutions. Did you ever feel that the piece was a little bit biting the hand that feeds it and pieces like it?
2: First of all, I think it costs a lot of money in our society to do bad things too.
1: What's on your list of bad things?
2: I think that list is very long. The idea that you might actually be able to take a bunch of money and do something for good, that doesn't sound like a bad thing. I really would hate to live in a world where all of the good and virtuous things have to be done very cheaply. I was sort of worried that maybe some of the board members would get mad at me, but actually several of the board members came up and thanked me. We're at a time right now where maybe there's such a division and a distance between the people who have billions and billions of dollars and actually control the world and the people who only have $400 million. I actually think the billionaires are trying to make

0: the people who have $400 million feel really bad about themselves. So it could be that it is a time when there are actually things that we can say together for a large group of people about how money can be better spent.
1: This got me to wondering how the New York Philharmonic spends its money. The Philharmonic, like the Metropolitan Opera, the New York City Ballet, and all the other arts organizations at Lincoln Center, all the arts organizations everywhere, really, are struggling with rising costs, falling ticket revenues, and let's call it unpredictable philanthropy. The Metropolitan Opera, whose annual budget is around $330 million, had been working on a partnership with the Saudi Arabian government that would bring in $200 million, but the Saudis just pulled out. The Philharmonic, with a budget of around $90 million, is in better shape, in part because they have just landed Gustavo Dudamel, who is a superstar, as its music and artistic director. The Philharmonic also has a new president and CEO, Matthias Czarnopolski, who has a longstanding friendship with Dudamel.
2: The New York Philharmonic is on the cusp of a transformative new era.
1: I asked Czarnopolski to explain how the Philharmonic decides to invest in a big new piece like David Lang's Wealth of Nations.
2: It made sense. As we were approaching the 250th birthday of America, as an organization that is approaching itself almost 200 years, to think, how are we going to recognize this moment in not just American history, but global history through what we do, which is music. So that began a conversation with David, with Gustavo Dudamel, with my colleagues at the orchestra. And that led to David's pitch to us about something inspired by a great moment in musical history, cultural history, Handel's Messiah, and a great moment in economic and, let's not forget, literary history, in Adam Smith's The Wealth of Nations.
1: Did you, for a moment, maybe just think that was a crazy idea instead of a great idea?
2: Are you kidding? I thought it was a crazy idea until I sat down and started hearing the rehearsals. I mean, really, I walked in here, and I say this with great love for David and my colleagues, like, what are we doing? The Wealth of Nations, Handel's Messiah. But, you know, there's a lesson there which we should remind ourselves. Trust the artists, because they know, David knows, and the musicians of the orchestra know, and Gustavo, and, you know, Devon Tynes and Fleur Baron and the fantastic chorus, they know. You were there and you were struck by the awesome power of that piece of music.
1: How many times did you see or hear part or all of Wealth of Nations?
2: I heard four performances all the way through, and I loved every minute of every one. I thought it's a magnificent piece of music. And I was surprised by my response, because I really did think, how is this going to work? The music, beautiful. The choral writing, beautiful. The narration, the text, the approach to the text was really clear. I kept discovering new things. And in retrospect, I realized that the first half was a narration of Adam Smith's treatise through music. And then the second half was the effects. I want some bread. I need shelter. Oh my goodness. I mean, it's so powerful. The second half in light of the first. I mean, like, devastating.
1: What it made me wonder is, especially since so much of the Philharmonic's revenues come from philanthropy and philanthropists, and those are often the kind of people who have the concentrated wealth that is being decried in a piece like this. How do you think about how some of your most generous patrons are hearing that?
2: It was a searing indictment to our society today, that piece. But the people who give money to the New York Philharmonic in philanthropy, and for that matter in tickets as well, care deeply about this enormous public and civic good that is this beautiful orchestra. They care deeply about their city.
1: But I mean, were you concerned at all? Did any patrons come up to you after any of the four nights and say, you know, wonderful piece, Matthias, I'm always thrilled to be here, but boy, oh boy, did he lay into us?
2: Nobody. I was kind of ready for it. Look, people have their eyes open to what's happening in the world.
1: If you look back at history and you look at particularly turbulent times in history and you look at the art from those times, you see that the artists were very often not just describing the turmoil of the moment, but seeing, you know, holding the mirror up to society in a way that just nobody else does.
2: It is the writers and the poets and the musicians who get silenced when authoritarian regimes take hold. David Lang is a fearless artist, but he's not laboring under the conditions Shostakovich labored under of great suffering, or Prokofiev. He's not fearing for his life. And I can't imagine how that impacts an artist, though I have a sense listening to the Shostakovich symphonies and string quartets.
1: So if you had to summarize the theme or the message of David Lang's Wealth of Nations, all in the music, the text from Adam Smith and others, the intensity of the writing and the performance, what is this piece saying to you?
2: Things are not what they seem. Every word and act matters. There is a human dimension and a human cost to everything we do, and we need to wake up to that.
1: Once awakened, do what then?
2: Once awakened, don't accept the suffering of others as okay.
1: We will be right back after the break. 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
6: 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Coming up on All Things Considered today, we're going to hear from an angry passenger from the Hantavirus cruise ship who's being held against her wishes at the federal quarantine unit in Nebraska. She's fighting to get out. We're going to hear her story on All Things Considered, and that starts next hour at 4 o'clock with local news and Calvin Pitt. 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
1: David Lang told me he was going through some post-premiere depression after the New York run of his Wealth of Nations oratorio, although I'll be honest, he didn't seem depressed to me. Let's talk about the audience response. Tell me how it felt for you.
0: I really didn't know what people would think. I thought I might get polite applause because I did spend a lot of time thinking about the libretto, and I thought there was something of a kind of essay type narrative structure.
1: Is that a good thing or a bad thing?
0: That's a good thing, I think. It's kind of vaguely and indirectly making an argument that leads someplace. And it could be that people could appreciate it and like it and enjoy it and have a good time with the music and not feel roused by it. And people got very enthusiastic about it. I was really, really, really excited that people enjoyed it that much.
1: I'm curious if you had any conversations with either people you knew or didn't know about Adam Smith's writings themselves, whether anyone said something like, wow, no idea that he circumscribed this idea this way or anything like that.
0: I think the more people knew about Adam Smith, the more they came up and told me about things I missed or like, how come you didn't put in the Pin Factory? I never got anyone who came up and said, you know nothing about economics, which I was expecting. So I was really happy about that. Maybe those people just stayed away from me.
1: When we published a Freakonomics Radio series on Adam Smith a few years ago, we interviewed Glory Liu, a political scientist at Georgetown and author of a book called Adam Smith's America, How a Scottish Philosopher Became an Icon of American Capitalism. When Liu heard that there was a new oratorio based on Wealth of Nations, she came to New York to see it. We caught up with her afterwards and asked if she thought that Lang had omitted any important parts of the book.
8: Why wasn't there a piece on the digression on silver? Just kidding. Just kidding.
1: This silver digression in Wealth of Nations is a long and data-heavy section of the book that even Smith fans find tedious. Glory Liu loved David Lang's Wealth of Nations.
8: It exceeded all of my expectations. It was urgent and curious and dark and heroic and hopeful. I really did not expect to feel such a range of emotions.
1: In her book, Liu argues that Adam Smith is often used selectively by the right, by the left, by free market evangelists, and by their critics. Everyone wants a piece of Smith, but not everyone wants the whole Smith. She thought David Lang's piece avoided the usual traps.
8: It's so easy to get a one-sided version of Smith, the one that most people are familiar with, and I bet the one that most people walking in these doors had the expectation they were going to hear. The triumphant story of the invisible hand of the market over the heavy hand of government, that self-interest is a universal force of human coordination. And yes, there are elements, right? But the fact that Lang was able to make that so much more complex, it wasn't a simple message. It challenged your preconceptions of who Smith is, what he stands for, what the concepts mean, and how these conversations evolve over time. Like, I was so blown away by it. What I really hope will happen is that people are going to have these really frank conversations about what they saw and what they encountered, and an interpretation of Adam Smith that they didn't know was possible. And I hope that that changes the conversation. I think that that's how change happens. You change the way people talk about an idea. You change the way people talk about the history of an idea, and you change the people who are included in that conversation.
1: And here's another audience member. Her name is Tracy Fenton.
9: I actually work in the finance industry. I thought it was incredibly moving, really moving.
1: Fenton did object to a passage that was drawn from a courtroom speech by the socialist leader Eugene Debs.
9: The big line about people who do absolutely nothing becoming millionaires. I can't say that's true. Being behind the scenes and knowing what the intelligent movement of money does for so many people, I'm a lot less black and white than I used to be.
1: Fenton was also thinking about how a piece of music like this gets paid for.
9: I can only assume how this was financed by benefactors who made their money in the finance world, or from their grandfathers who made their money in the finance world.
0: I knew I wanted from the beginning, I wanted to end with the Debs, because I felt like that's a strong pull.
1: And that, again, is David Lang.
0: It actually really helped me writing the piece.
1: This is Movement 17, Statement to the Court.
0: That's right.
1: Which we should say, and I didn't know this, I was surprised to learn this. This was a piece you'd written about 15 years ago.
0: Yeah, I wrote that piece a long time ago, and it's slightly cheating to stick old pieces into new pieces.
1: I did have this debate after with family and friends.
0: Oh, really? Whether it was cheating?
1: Well, I brought it up, and I said, you know, I felt this movement was incredibly strong, powerful, interesting, dark. It was a lot of things. And I was saying to my friends and family, you know, I don't know how I feel about this, that one of the main components of this larger piece was a piece that David had written and had been performed years earlier. So does that feel lazy, like cheating, or is it more? Then we started to talk about your piece in relation to Messiah. And of course, Handel was a great reuser of pieces, as I'm guessing many other composers of that era were. And the consensus, I'll have you know, among my group of people was that no, not lazy. This is what a writer does. You'll be happy to know I was the only naysayer there.
0: I definitely was worried that people who knew that piece might think that it was a little bit of cheating. But I'm in my studio thinking my own thoughts, and this piece really is about me trying to figure out what I think and what I believe. And so it automatically is on some level in dialogue with everything else I've ever thought and all the other music that I've already written. So it didn't seem that out of place to me. The idea of a finished piece is a more recent idea in music history, that something is done and we treasure it. You know, composers were very practical.
1: So how do you feel? Because you have Eugene V. Debs saying, I am opposed to the social system in which we live. I believe in a fundamental change, but if possible, by peaceable and orderly means. Does that fit David Lang as well?
0: Yeah, basically. I would like to have change happen peaceably. That would be really great.
1: What kind of change?
0: Oh, I don't know. I'm not a politician, so I don't want to even go there. What I tried to do in this piece was to make a piece where I wouldn't be telling you that there's one right way to answer that question. You almost got me. You almost tricked me into saying what the right answer is.
1: The reason I ask is that I believe, and I'm hardly the first person to believe, that especially in a time of chaos and partisanship and so on, it is often the artist who, from a very different vantage point, will say something, write something, paint something that will make us all stand back and say, oh, I see, you really are holding a mirror up in a way that I wasn't able to. I suspect that deep down, you feel that way about yourself with this piece.
0: I guess I feel like this is a kind of mirror, but music is not really about specific things. You know, music is about how we feel about things. When we talk about the community, which is created by people who pass money from one person to the next, how do we feel about that? There isn't necessarily a way to change how that system operates until we deal with how we react emotionally to how that system makes us feel. And we try not to pay attention to it. We try not to pay attention to the life of the people who sell us things or the life of the people that we sell to. We think that everything is frictionless. We're trying to live more and more in a world where we never meet the people who take care of us. We never meet the people that we employ.
1: The invisible hand is just taking care of it all.
0: That's exactly right. And maybe that's not such a good thing. You know, maybe we need to pay attention to what all of those hands are contributing to each other. And if you do pay attention to all those hands, maybe you care about how those people live. Maybe you care about whether those people have enough money. Maybe you care about, are their children being educated? Are they able to go to the hospital when they need to? Maybe there's a whole network of things that we are trying to keep ourselves from seeing.
1: Coming up after the break, what happens to Wealth of Nations next? I'm Stephen Dubner. This is Freakonomics Radio. You can follow us in all the places that you follow things. We will be right back.
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10: 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So to confront this, some communities in the U.S. are planting dense mini-forests.
11: 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And they work together.
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6: 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This is WMRA. Also on All Things Considered, we're hearing about a new Star Wars movie coming out. It's a little weird. There's a new Star Wars movie out coming, and like seems like not many people really care. Remember the prequels? 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I think what we're all more excited about isn't the new Star Wars movie. No, it's Spaceballs 2 coming out with Rick Moranis back in the role as Dark Helmet. That's way more exciting.
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1: To what degree is your new oratorio, Wealth of Nations, a, quote, religious piece? When I think of Messiah, plainly it is a religious piece in that it's a religious tale and religious figures and so on. On the other hand, it was first performed in a music hall, not in a church. And the fact that it has lived on so long and in such a beloved way, to me, goes well beyond what we think of as, quote, religious music.
0: I think any situation where you can imagine a better world is kind of like a religious or a substitute religious piece. That idea that we could have a better life than the life we are living, that's a very beautiful and I think necessary idea in order to live. I do think that that's something that religion has, but it's not the only place where you can find that message. But I do think that that's the message that's behind this piece. And I do think it's the message behind that book. I think The Wealth of Nations is Adam Smith's idea, not just a description of how things work and not just charting how things evolve, but it's his imagination about how everyone in the world gets along. I try to, in my studies, think of how what I learn can make me a better contemporary American. A lot of these ideas that I have about looking around and seeing hypocrisy and looking around and imagining a utopian world, you know, they're all things that come from reading the Bible and seeing how far away we are from a world we might possibly be in, or imagining how living up to the standards that I think my religion and probably all religions hold for us might actually be useful, and why is it we don't live up to those standards that we profess for ourselves.
1: On the other hand, you've read enough fiction and nonfiction and history to know that most utopian visions end very poorly in reality.
0: Absolutely. This is where I think religion comes in and faith comes in, at least for me, is when you are exhorted as many times as we are to welcome the stranger and to be kind to the poor and to help people who need our help. We're exhorted so many times because the texts know that we are not actually doing this as much as we could be doing it.
1: The first piece of yours that I heard was this piece called Just, which is, I was just taken aback by it. I found it unbelievably beautiful and sublime and mysterious. And it was a case of religious text set to music. So I wonder if you could talk about that. You mentioned that you are a religious person. What does that mean, and how does that shape your relationship to religious texts that you set to music?
0: I was raised in a moderately religious environment, to moderately religious parents.
1: These are Jewish immigrants to LA, is that right?
0: That's right. And I am myself, you know, intermittently religious, I would say. I go through periods where I get closer and farther away.
1: What does a close period feel like?
0: Well, I've gone through periods where I've, you know, kept completely kosher, and I've gone through periods where I've gotten farther away.
1: And do you study and go to shul and things like that?
0: I have studied and I have gone to shul. I've never had a lobster. I've never had a pork chop. You know, there's certain things that are important to me, and I think that trying to understand my background is where my religious interest comes in, not in the practice of being Jewish, but in trying to uncover what being Jewish could mean.
1: If you had to describe the essence of Judaism as you've lived it and the way that it works its way into your work, and let's say you had to describe that essence while standing on one foot. Which is a very Jewish thing. What would you say?
0: Do not do unto others as you would not have them do unto you. I think the thing that I've gotten out of all of my study and my religious background, such as it is that there are rules that you can imagine living by, that you can aim for, and with some work and effort and discipline and commitment, you might be able to achieve some of those. And some of those things may lead us into a better way of dealing with each other. So for me, I think my moral compass comes from things that I learned, or at least I think I learned from my religion. I would like to think that Judaism has prescriptions for how everyone in the world should live, not just Jews. It has prescriptions for how Jews are supposed to live with everyone else in the world. And I would think that those prescriptions that I have inherited are universal. And when I see them not universal, it creates a great rift inside of me.
1: This piece of yours, Wealth of Nations, has 18 movements, and 18 happens to be a pretty significant number in Judaism. It represents the word chai, or life, alive, living. Is that a coincidence? Do a lot of your pieces have 18 movements, maybe?
0: Not a lot of my pieces have 18 movements, but I definitely felt like when I got to around 16 or 17, 18 began looking pretty good.
1: Okay, so for movement 18, the final section, you go back to the text of Adam Smith. This is after we've been hearing text from Ralph Waldo Emerson and Frederick Douglass and Maria W. Stewart and FDR. Walk me through this final movement, which is called The Very Simple Secret.
0: I was so happy when I found this in The Wealth of Nations because it really seemed like an essential statement of what you want out of your government and what you want out of your society. Here's the whole text of that movement. The secret,
12: the secret,
0: the very simple secret,
12: the very simple secret.
0: No society can surely be flourishing and happy of which the far greater part of the members are poor and miserable. It is but equity that they who feed, clothe, and lodge the whole body of the people should have such a share of the produce of their own labor. The establishment of perfect justice, of perfect liberty, and of perfect equality is the very simple secret which most effectually secures the highest degree of prosperity to all. And to me, it was so powerful to see that because I had assumed that because of the way Adam Smith is talked about in our society now, when he comes up, that there would be an acceptance of winners and losers, that there would be an acceptance that society has inequality built in. And this seemed the opposite of that. It seemed like the acknowledgement that the people who do the work need to be treated fairly. I also liked that it had the word equity in it. I thought it was really important to say this word was important 250 years ago, and it was seen by someone who we revere, so it should still be a value for us.
1: And how do you think about that still being a value today? On the one hand, the world is immeasurably more prosperous than it was 250 years ago. On the other hand, there's all kinds of inequity and other problems. So do you think we've demonstrably improved and we should be grateful for that and keep trying to do better? Or do you feel that we've somehow missed the lessons of history?
0: Well, why shouldn't we always try to do better? I think the minute you imagine we have found the perfect system, when you imagine our constitution is frozen, when you imagine that we are living in some way that means we don't ever have to adjust or balance or negotiate, those systems become stalled and become misbalanced over time. So my piece doesn't end, you know, loud or grand or, you know, oppressively. It doesn't say money is good, let's all have more of it. And doesn't say money is bad, let's take it all away. It just ends with this very kind of humble thing that Adam Smith wrote about justice.
1: So, David, what happens to this piece now? It's had its world debut. It was a success. The reviews are good. Even I gave it a really good review.
0: Thank you.
1: This piece will now live on for, you know, maybe a very, very long time, maybe performed in many places, in many circumstances, maybe interpreted, reinterpreted, will be received differently by people around the world. What does that feel like as the composer?
0: It's just another layer of curiosity to see how people in another country will be interested or not interested in anything that happened in American history. It's going to be played this summer at the Aspen Music Festival, which is one of the co-commissioners, so that's very exciting. I'm hoping that it will have a nice life. One of the really weird things about these projects, to be honest, is all these people assemble and they work really hard and they put all their attention and love and care into these things. The relationships are really tight and powerful. And then the second the concert is over. Everyone goes their separate ways.
1: Do you feel you're world famous now?
0: I wouldn't say that anyone in my field is famous. I've seen Philip Glass shopping in a grocery store with nobody seeming to notice him. And if he can get away with that, there's no one going to notice me. I feel like I'm at a level where I can tell people interesting and strange things that I might want to do, and they might want to let me do them. I still have projects on my list that I wanted to do for 30 or 40 years.
1: Can you name one?
0: I don't want to tell you because they're all just silly ideas, and someone's going to hear a silly idea and go, well, I'm going to do that tomorrow.
1: When it comes to silly ideas, I'm guessing that some listeners may think these past two episodes were a silly idea for a show that's supposed to be about economics, to which I would say, and I think Adam Smith would also say, everything is about economics, including how a composer like David Lang thinks about opportunity cost and sunk costs, even the price of attention. My big impression from speaking with Lang over these past couple episodes is how Adam Smith reached across the centuries and worked his magic on David Lang. You may remember him describing how he first approached adapting Wealth of Nations. He was looking for jokey themes like sheep and wondering how he would deal with the boring descriptions of factory work and currency exchange. But Lang was won over by a bigger and deeper idea that any given economy is a gigantic community that can only thrive with a fair amount of both cooperation and compassion. Smith criticized the concentration of power, whether in private firms or government. Lang also received this message. In one movement, he adapted text from a 1938 address by FDR called Message to Congress on Curbing Monopolies. As David Lang's lyric goes, if there ever are in this country people who are rich enough to own this country, then they will own it. I asked David Lang if or when a recording of Wealth of Nations would be made available to the public. He wrote back, I'm not sure if the New York Phil is planning to release a commercial recording of it. I have a meeting with them next week and I am going to beg them to. My thanks to David Lang for all the conversation and music. I also wanted to play for you an earlier conversation we had with the Georgetown political scientist Glory Liu. This comes from a series we made about Adam Smith. You write in your book that the Wealth of Nations became the origin point of the science of political economy in the United States, and that Smith was both revered and criticized. Sketch that out for me, both the reverence and the criticism. What I'm really trying to get a sense of is how concretely or prominently did Adam Smith's ideas shape the U.S. political economy early on?
8: So the important thing in the founding era is that Smith is important as like a very technical resource, but he hasn't quite obtained that halo around him yet. He's not like Adam Smith, the father of all gifts and the markets, and people like genuflect when they hear his name. He's well known, but he hasn't acquired that intellectual authority yet.
1: So his writing wasn't treated like a religious text, more like a blueprint, perhaps.
8: Absolutely. That's a great way of describing it. You have people like James Madison who will say things like, oh, you know, I own this great text on political economy and I'm a friend to commerce. The implication or the kind of subtext is like, this was a smart man who wrote 900 plus pages about different ways to think about commerce, the relationship between agriculture and manufacturing, the conditions under which liberalized trade made sense versus prioritizing national defense. This is the most sophisticated, most up-to-date analysis of what it means to be at the helm of a nation that cares about national wealth. So it's natural that you have the founders, Madison, Hamilton, Jefferson, reading the Wealth of Nations to understand a way of thinking of national wealth.
1: Glory Liu writes in her book that Alexander Hamilton actually cribbed bits of Adam Smith in his own Report on National Banks. And thus, the moral philosopher from Kirkcaldy, Scotland, began to be woven into the fabric of the American experiment. By the mid-19th century, political economy was an established academic discipline, and Smith, himself dead by now for several decades, was considered its founder. American statesmen and attorneys would study Smith in preparation for their careers. In Congress, meanwhile, there were vigorous debates about trade policy and tariffs.
8: The primary source of revenue for the federal government in its fledgling decades is from import taxes. And later on, much later on, like after the Civil War, the tariff becomes a wedge issue. It's the issue that divides Democrats and Republicans, Republicans being the party of protectionism, and Democrats being the party of free trade.
1: And Adam Smith became the wedge with which to fight the wedge issue.
8: You have people from both sides of the debate, free trade and protectionism, being like, but Adam Smith, look at what Adam Smith said. Oh, even the apostle of free trade said that the home market was really important. And so you start to see that, like, the intellectual authority matters. It's not Smith's ideas that matter that much anymore. It's his authority. That authority rests on an assumption that the science he created, the science of political economy, was powerful.
1: Smith continued to be cited by politicians and others throughout the 19th and early 20th centuries. Some used Smith to argue in favor of unbridled commerce and to rail against regulation. Others went the opposite direction. As the organized labor movement grew, for instance, the progressive economist Richard Ely argued that Adam Smith would have been firmly on the side of the unions. If you know even a little bit about Adam Smith's reputation today, it may surprise you to learn this, that Smith was used in service of such progressive causes, because Smith's reputation today runs conservative, or at least libertarian. So where did that reputation come from? In her book, Glory Liu says it mostly came from the University of Chicago.
8: That's accurate according to my view of things.
1: So you write, Glory, that the University of Chicago Economics Department not only embraced Smith around the middle of the 20th century, but also, to quote you to yourself, smoothed over or altogether obscured the complexities, tensions, and other problematic aspects characteristic of earlier readings of Smith.
8: One place to start is to ask, okay, well, what were the problems and complexities in the earlier versions of Smith? So this brings us to kind of early Chicago school. The figures that I look at are people like Jacob Viner and Frank Knight, and they are these like heavyweights. The University of Chicago doesn't have the reputation that it does today when Jacob Viner and Frank Knight were around in like the 1930s. They teach Smith as an early theorist of price. So teaching Smith as an early theorist of price and somebody who gives scientific value and a kind of objectivity to economics is really important for building intellectual credibility, let's call it, of Chicago's way of doing economics. Self-interest in old Chicago school view is not just rational utility maximizing individualism. It's a human motivation among many. And there are extreme versions of self-interest that are dangerous.
1: And that's it for this week's episode of Freakonomics Radio. As always, thanks for listening. We will be back next week. Until then, take care of yourself, and if you can, someone else, too.
6: Trade wars, as we all know, have become the new normal.
13: Parties weaponizing trade flows, using trade to coerce other actors, make others do what they want. It's a scary world out there.
6: Indeed it is. I'm Kai Rizdahl. How, though, does one win a trade war? We'll get into it next time on Marketplace. Marketplace, 6:30, after all things considered, which is next on WMRA, Harrisonburg, 90.7, WMRY, Crozet, Charlottesville, 103.5, WMRL, Lexington, 89.9, WMLU, Farmville, 91.3, and Winchester, 94.5, or listen with a smart speaker. After 250 years, 44 Continental Army soldiers are being buried with honors in Lake George, New York, after their remains were found in a construction site. And we're going to hear about this today on All Things Considered, which is next. Rain likely this evening, overnight lows in the 50s. Rain likely tomorrow with highs in the 50s. And maybe evening storms on Memorial Day. It's 4 o'clock.
10: President Trump cut a deal with the government he runs to steer billions of dollars to his allies.
14: Now that move and his push for retribution against Republicans is causing havoc on Capitol Hill.
10: For Thursday, May 21st, it's All Things Considered from NPR News. I'm Scott Detrow.
14: And I'm Juana Summers. Ahead, how the Justice Department indictment of Raul Castro is playing in Cuba and the rest of Latin America.
15: I think that the Cubans know that what's at stake is their existence as a regime. It is the end, perhaps, of the revolution.
10: And an exclusive interview with one of the Americans in quarantine in Nebraska after potentially being exposed to the hantavirus on a cruise ship.
16: I am angry. I feel betrayed because I'm being imprisoned. It's a nice prison. This is a prison.
14: Those stories and more coming up after the summary of the day's news.
17: Live from NPR News in Washington, I'm Kristen Wright. President Trump vowed today the United States will recover Iran's stockpile of highly enriched uranium to stop Tehran from developing a nuclear weapon. He spoke to reporters at the White House earlier.
18: We will get it. We don't need it. We don't want it. We'll probably destroy it after we get it, but we're not going to let them have it.
17: Trump also criticized Iran's plans to charge fees at the Strait of Hormuz. The Pentagon puts the cost of Operation Epic Fury at $29 billion so far. But as NPR's Tom Bowman reports, the top Democrat on the Senate Armed Services Committee says costs may really add up to tens of billions more when accounting for lost aircraft.
19: The Congressional Research Service came out with a report recently, and it said that 42 fixed-wing and rotary-wing aircraft were lost so far in Operation Epic Fury, the attack on Iran. Among those are four F-15E Strike Eagle aircraft and seven KC-135 refueling aircraft, and also 24 Reaper drones.
17: NPR's Tom Bowman reporting. The Democratic National Committee has released a postmortem of its 2024 election defeats, but the party says it doesn't stand behind the unfinished report or its conclusions. NPR's Stephen Fowler has more.
20: DNC Chair Ken Martin received the 2024 autopsy late last year and announced he wouldn't publish it, opting instead to focus on the party's victories in recent elections. Now, he's apologizing and has made the 192-page document public. The report, titled Build to Win, Build to Last, is incomplete, didn't include any source documents or data to verify its claims, and is not something the party stands by, Martin said. The disconnect with the DNC comes as voters have record low approval of the Democratic Party, but continue to vote for Democratic candidates in large numbers. Stephen Fowler, NPR News.
17: For the first time, a Planned Parenthood organization is prescribing abortion medication for patients who are not pregnant. NPR's Selena Simmons-Duffin has the exclusive report on the service, which allows patients to have the medications at home in case they need them.
21: The new service is called Just in Case Abortion Pills, and it's being offered by Planned Parenthood Great Northwest, Hawaii, Alaska, Indiana, and Kentucky. Rebecca Gibran is the CEO.
22: As evidence supporting this model of care has continued to grow, and with supportive policy environments in Washington and in Hawaii, this really is the right time for us to step into this space.
21: The service is available to residents of Washington and Hawaii. They can get it via telehealth or in person at 16 health centers. Demand for getting abortion medication to have on hand spikes when abortion restrictions are in the news. Selena Simmons-Duffin, NPR News.
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23: Good afternoon. I'm Calvin Penn. This is WMRA News. Tribal nations in Virginia are trying to stop development just outside Richmond at the historical birthplace of Powhatan, the father of Pocahontas and a sacred chief of their ancestors. Tribal leaders met on Tuesday to explain the site's importance. Radio IQ's Pamela D'Angelo was there.
2: Chief Powhatan ruled over 32 tribes back in the 1600s. And this place that we're talking about is a sacred, vital sovereignty place that has gone back for many, many centuries.
4: Lois Costello Carter is a member of the Mattapani tribe. She's talking about Tree Hill Farm, a 530-acre property that overlooks Richmond and the James River. For thousands of years before colonization, indigenous people lived and prospered there. Ashley Spivey is a citizen of the Pamunkey tribe and an anthropologist.
5: There's evidence that our ancestors were there and that the other historical moments that are in that landscape, the Civil War, the plantation history, the enslaved history, is also present there. Because that's only been preliminary work, there's much more work, in our opinions, that needs to be done to fully understand the extent of the village that was Powhatan, where our ancestors were buried, and that work hasn't been done.
4: The site has great spiritual meaning to the tribes. Here's Chickahominy Second Assistant Chief Troy Atkins and Eastern Chickahominy Chief Joanne Howard.
9: That is a sacred site to us. Even walking on the land and touching artifacts that have been excavated from it, it's a humbling feeling that I'm walking on land that my ancestors did.
24: I heard one person say, it's like taking President Washington's home place, Mount Vernon, and making it into a subdivision.
4: From the Rappahannock Tribal Center in Indian Neck, I'm Pamela D'Angelo.
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23: Forecasters expect 8 to 14 storms will form in the Atlantic between June 1st and November 30th, but the danger is more serious than the numbers suggest. We'll learn more in 10 minutes.
26: 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I'm Scott Detrow.
27: And I'm Juana Summers. Congress is leaving town for a week-long recess. They won't be back until after President Trump's June 1st deadline to fund immigration enforcement for the next 3 years. Two issues seem to be at the root of this delay: Trump's push for money for Secret Service security for his ballroom project, and a nearly $2 billion fund to pay people he says have been victimized by a weaponized government. NPR congressional reporter Eric McDaniel is here with more. Hi there.
28: I wanna.
27: So, Eric, just for starters, what does this immigration funding have to do with the ballroom or this so-called anti-weaponization fund?
28: You know, it's a good question. I'm glad you asked. The answer is basically nothing. Mm. Republicans in both chambers were ready to fund Immigration and Customs Enforcement and Border Patrol for the next 3 years to take those agencies off of the political battlefield for the rest of Trump's time in the White House after a record-setting shutdown earlier this year. But Trump kept making other demands. For example, taxpayer money for ballroom security, like you mentioned, $1 billion. For a project the president said would be funded through private donations.
27: And what about this $1.8 billion government weaponization fund?
28: Yeah, the fund out of the Department of Justice, nearly $2 billion meant to pay folks who've been victimized by the government. Acting Attorney General Todd Blanche told Congress that might include people who attacked lawmakers and police on January 6, 2021, as President Trump tried to remain in power despite losing the 2020 presidential election. As you might imagine, that upset some folks, mm-hmm. which when both chambers have nearly the smallest majorities you could have is a problem, because those lawmakers can vote against anything or everything until they get some concessions.
27: And were Republicans speaking out on this publicly before this all fell apart?
28: Yeah, I've got some quotes for you. Here's Senator Lisa Murkowski to me and other reporters Thursday on the fund. Quote, I don't like it. Mm. Republican Senate Majority Leader John Thune was asked about it during a press conference in front of the Senate chamber yesterday. Quote, I think that there are and will be a lot of questions about that the administration is going to have to answer. Representative Brian Fitzpatrick, a Pennsylvania lawmaker in the House, where Speaker Mike Johnson has a one vote majority now because of a prolonged medical absence, is apparently introducing a bill to shut the program down entirely. Also worth noting, those lawmakers are all folks who plan on sticking around. There are others, including Senator Tom Tillis, Senator Bill Cassidy, Representative Thomas Massie, all with scores to settle with the president.
27: If this fund is so unpopular with the Republicans who are in power on Capitol Hill and control how taxpayer money is spent, how did it come to be?
28: The president made it up. Article 1 of the Constitution gives Congress the power to direct how taxpayer dollars are spent. That didn't happen here at all. And this isn't the first time the president moved money around to meet payroll during the DHS shutdown and to pay members of the military during an earlier shutdown. I spoke with Gerard Malioka, a constitutional scholar, distinguished professor at Indiana University's law school. He told me that, yeah, the president self-allocating new pots of money to spend without congressional approval is illegal. The 14th Amendment also has a provision that bans using government money to pay debts to insurrectionists. Malioka said that since we've never been in this situation before, he needs to do some more thinking on whether that provision would also apply here.
0: So, Eric, what happens next?
28: Well, now it's Memorial Day weekend. That means Congress is back home, going to parades, meeting with constituents, raising money, all the rest. Part of that is hearing about the high price of gas, the difficulty of finding a new job, and continued spending on a very unpopular war with Iran. Then, when Congress gets back in early June, they have to decide on a path forward. Asked this morning whether Trump was losing control of Senate Republicans, the president himself said, quote, "I really don't know. I can tell you I only do what's right."
0: NPR congressional reporter Eric McDaniel, thank you.
28: Thank you, Juana.
26: Yesterday, the Justice Department announced criminal charges against Cuba's former president, Raul Castro. The indictment is the latest move by the Trump administration to ratchet up pressure on Cuba's decades-old communist government. NPR Justice correspondent Ryan Lucas is following this and joins us now. Hey, Ryan.
1: Hi, Scott.
26: So the Trump administration has been clear that it wants to see change in Cuba. How does the indictment against Raul Castro fit into that broader goal?
1: Well, look, you're absolutely right. The administration hasn't minced its words about Cuba. President Trump, for example, has said in recent months that Cuba will fall and that, quote, the U.S. will be there to help them. The administration has taken several actions to increase pressure on the Cuban government. It has perhaps most notably imposed, in essence, a blockade on the island that has cut off fuel shipments. The economy in Cuba already was in really bad shape. It's taken a huge hit. The U.S. also has imposed new sanctions. And now we have this indictment against Raul Castro. Now, the charges stem from the downing of two U.S. aircraft in 1996. Renata Segura is an expert with the International Crisis Group. She says the indictment sends a clear message.
15: So I think this is just a signaling from Washington that they are very serious about looking for dramatic changes in both politics and economics in Cuba, and that they're going to be willing to go to any length to get those.
26: Any lengths to bring about dramatic change in Cuba. Could that include the sort of military action that the administration took earlier this year in Venezuela?
1: Well, look, there are certainly parallels. In the Venezuela case, the Trump administration built up a large military presence in the Caribbean. It spent months blowing up suspected drug boats there. It put a ton of pressure on Venezuelan President Nicolas Maduro to leave power. And then in January, the U.S. military conducted that surprise raid in Caracas, captured Maduro and his wife, and brought them to New York to face narco-terrorism charges. With Cuba, the Trump administration also has ramped up pressure on the island, squeezed it economically, and now we have the Castro indictment, which some people certainly see as a prelude to potential military action. Cuba's president, in fact, yesterday accused the U.S. of trying to create a pretext to attack the country. Now, potential U.S. military action could target just Castro, or it could target Cuba more generally. But either way, experts say it's unclear that the Cuban government would respond the same way that Venezuela's did after Maduro's ouster.
26: Tell me more about what you mean by that.
1: Well, in Venezuela, after Maduro was removed, his former vice president took his place. She largely has been cooperating with the U.S. She's made some changes to open up the economy. She's freed some political prisoners. But much of the regime is in many ways basically still in place. Segura told me she doesn't think that Cuba's communist government, which has held power since 1959, would cut a deal like Venezuela's did.
15: I think that the Cubans know that what's at stake is their existence as a regime. You know, it is the end, perhaps, of the revolution.
1: In other words, this is an existential crisis. And she says the communist government may be willing to endure a lot of economic pain to keep its grip on power. Now, on the U.S. front, it's also unclear that Cuban Americans, many of whom have been pushing to topple Cuba's government for decades, would settle for an arrangement that leaves the Communist Party in power in Havana.
26: What has the Trump administration said about its broader plans?
1: Well, Secretary of State Marco Rubio was asked today about the likelihood of the use of military force in Cuba. He said the U.S. has engaged in talks with the Cuban government, but he said in the past, Cuba has just played for time. And he said that's not going to happen now. He said the Trump administration is focused on this issue. Now, he also said the administration would prefer a negotiated solution, but he said the likelihood of that happening now, given who he says we're dealing with right now in Cuba, he says that the likelihood of that is not high. So he very much seems to be leaving all options on the table.
26: Ryan Lucas, thank you so much.
1: Thank you.
27: Federal forecasters are expecting a below-average Atlantic hurricane season this year, but even with fewer storms, they warn there's still a good chance we get at least one powerful hurricane. Jenny Stiletovich is with WLRN in Miami and covered today's briefing. Hi there.
3: Hi there.
27: Jenny, what did you hear from federal forecasters today?
3: Yeah, so the National Oceanic and Atmospheric Administration is predicting 8 to 14 named storms this year,

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1: Trade wars, as we all know, have become the new normal.
2: Parties weaponizing trade flows, using trade to coerce other actors, make others do what they want. It's a scary world out there.
1: Indeed it is. I'm Kai Ryssdal. How, though, does one win a trade war? We'll get into it next time on Marketplace.
3: Trade wars, that's what we're talking about tonight on Marketplace. That's right after All Things Considered at 6:30. We're able to bring you the day's business news with support from listeners like you and the Ragged Mountain Running and Walking Shop, assisting and advising folks with their shoe, injury, foot, and fit needs for over a generation. The Ragged Mountain Running and Walking Shop on the historic UVA corner in Charlottesville, now celebrating 44 years of family ownership. On-site parking available. While President Trump continues to dismantle the U.S. Department of Education, at least one office in the department is moving in the opposite direction. It's hiring hundreds of new workers, and we'll find out why in 15 minutes. Also, the crew of the USS Gerald Ford is back on U.S. soil, and their families are thrilled.
4: These kids are ready for their dad to come home, and I'm ready for a break.
3: The sailors were deployed for nearly a year from the coast of Venezuela to the Red Sea for the war in Iran. We'll have more on their homecoming later this hour from WHRO's Steve Walsh. Stay with us.
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1: Trade wars, as we all know, have become the new normal.
2: Parties weaponizing trade flows, using trade to coerce other actors, make others do what they want. It's a scary world out there.
1: Indeed it is. I'm Kai Rizdahl. How, though, does one win a trade war? We'll get into it next time on Marketplace.
3: Getting into Trade Wars on Marketplace tonight at 6:30 after we finish up All Things Considered here on WMRA. And we're able to bring you the day's business news and really all of the news here on WMRA thanks to listeners like you and Green Hill Solar, partnering with Virginia nonprofit Local Energy Alliance Program and Solarize Virginia for education and installation of solar panels to your home or business. The program expires on July 15th. More information at greenhillsolar.energy. Republican Congressman Brian Fitzpatrick's willingness to buck President Trump has gotten the president's attention.
4: He likes voting against Trump. You know what happens with that? It doesn't work out well.
3: Coming up, Fitzpatrick will talk about his efforts to derail Trump's so-called anti-weaponization fund. That's in 15 minutes. Meanwhile, the AI model Claude Mythos was so powerful that Anthropic decided to not release it to the masses. But then the company put out a security tool to address software vulnerabilities. We'll have more on this new model and, just how powerful it is. That's later this hour. There's a vehicle crash causing delays on I-81 North in Rockingham County near Mount Crawford. Traffic is backed up 3 miles.
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1: Stephen Colbert hosts The Late Show one last time. Fellow late-night hosts The Jimmys, Kimmel and Fallon, will air reruns to give Colbert the spotlight. Join us for a review of the finale from critic-at-large Eric Deggans and fan reactions as one of the highest-rated American late-night talk shows comes to an end. That's tomorrow on Morning Edition from NPR News.
2: If you aren't able to stay up late enough for Stephen Colbert's final episode, well, you can catch that review on Morning Edition tomorrow between 5 and 9. A measles outbreak spreading through Buckingham County has infected at least 17 people, and that's prompted health officials to warn that additional cases are likely still unidentified. WMRA's Angelie Schindler has that story, and we'll hear it in 15 minutes.

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1: Good evening, I'm Calvin Penn. This is WMRA News. A measles outbreak spreading through Buckingham County has infected at least 17 people as of today, prompting health officials to warn that additional cases are likely still unidentified and highlighting childhood vaccination gaps across parts of Central Virginia. WMRA's Angelie Schindler reports.
2: In a statewide alert issued May 13th to healthcare providers, the Virginia Department of Health, or VDH, said none of the infected patients reported recent travel, suggesting the virus is spreading locally. The following day, Buckingham County Public Schools informed families that there were no confirmed measles cases within the division, but they had already begun reviewing student immunization records and contacting families of students who may not be fully immunized. The outbreak arrives more than two decades after measles was declared eliminated in the U.S. in 2000. Before the measles vaccine became available in 1963, the virus caused hundreds of deaths and tens of thousands of hospitalizations each year nationwide. Now, the U.S. Centers for Disease Control and Prevention, or CDC, say the return of outbreaks in places like Texas, New York, and now Virginia reflect a complicated mix of declining vaccination rates, pandemic-era healthcare disruptions, misinformation, and pockets of vulnerability within communities. Measles is among the most contagious viruses known. Because measles spread so efficiently, epidemiologists say communities generally need vaccination rates above 95% to prevent outbreaks through community immunity. Dr. Lisa M. Lee, an epidemiologist and bioethicist at Virginia Tech, says,
3: "We used to use the term herd immunity. We use a nicer term now, community immunity. Because this particular virus is so contagious, we are looking at what public health gets worried about is any community that has fewer than 95% of people immunized."
2: State data suggests some Central Virginia communities are falling below that threshold. In the Piedmont Health District, which includes Buckingham and Cumberland counties, and much of Virginia's south side, nearly 9% of kindergartners had incomplete measles, mumps, and rubella vaccination records at the beginning of the 2024-2025 school year. About 4% of 7th graders had incomplete records. Other nearby districts reported even higher rates. In the Central Virginia Health District, which covers Lynchburg and areas just east of Roanoke, roughly 15% of kindergartners, including those at private schools, had incomplete MMR vaccination records. Buckingham County Schools specifically reported relatively small numbers of students with incomplete vaccinations, just 4 kids between Buckingham County Primary School and Central Virginia Christian School. Public health officials caution, however, that school immunization surveys are imperfect snapshots rather than real-time vaccination maps. Erica Hunter, the immunization data and outreach manager with VDH's Division of Immunization, said the state's annual survey captures vaccination status only on the first day of school and may not reflect students who later become compliant.
4: And that data is looking at one point in time, so it looks at the very first day of school. You know, a child may or a student may be up to date by the next day. You know, we don't capture that.
2: Hunter said incomplete vaccination records can stem from several different causes, including delayed paperwork, missed appointments, transportation barriers, disruptions to routine healthcare during the COVID pandemic, and vaccine hesitancy.
4: So I think it's multifaceted. I don't think it's just one thing.
2: Virginia requires students entering kindergarten to receive 2 doses of the MMR vaccine, though families may seek religious exemptions. While the Buckingham County Public School District hasn't seen any measles cases, the first reported patient was identified as a school-aged child, and the majority of cases across the state involved children under 13, indicating the virus may be circulating among kids outside the public school system. Lee said measles exploits gaps in immunity wherever they exist, particularly in highly connected communities where people gather closely through schools, churches, workplaces, and family networks.
3: Part of that interdependence that we have means that we have an obligation, a moral obligation, to help take care of each other.
2: For Lee, the challenge facing public health officials involves rebuilding trust in scientific and medical institutions after years of political polarization and online misinformation. She said false claims linking vaccines and autism, originating from a now discredited and falsified study published in the 1990s, continue to shape fears among some parents.
3: It's not that they're bad, they're concerned about their kids, right? That's what we want all parents to be.
2: public health officials emphasize that measles can cause severe complications, especially among infants, immunocompromised people, and unvaccinated children. The virus can lead to pneumonia, deafness, brain swelling, blindness, and death.
3: If measles was nothing, we wouldn't have worked so hard to get a vaccine for it. So it isn't nothing. It is a serious and can be very deadly and crippling disease.
2: As Buckingham County health officials continue monitoring the outbreak, schools and healthcare providers are urging residents to review vaccination records, monitor symptoms, and remain aware of potential exposures. For WMRA News, I'm Anjali Schindler.
1: You can find a longer version of this story with links to more information at WMRA.org and on the WMRA app. Still ahead, congressional Republicans hope to pass a bill to fund ICE for 3 years by the end of this week, but that plan faltered over disagreements with President Trump. We'll hear that story next hour in about 20 minutes.
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5: And I'm Juana Summers. In 2022, a nurse in Tennessee made national news when she was found guilty of negligent homicide for a medication error that killed a patient. She served 3 years probation. Now, Redonda Fott is back in the spotlight as Blake Farmer at member station WPLN reports she's become a sought-after speaker on patient safety.
6: Redonda Vaught is bottle-feeding an underweight lamb. She says she'll never care for human patients again.
7: It's really funny how much of my nursing education has translated into being a good farmer.
6: She turned to farming full-time after losing her nursing license. Through a series of mistakes, she killed a hospitalized patient in 2017 at Vanderbilt Medical Center. After a criminal trial, she was convicted of homicide in 2022. Nurses from around the country raised money to pay her legal bills. Some showed up at the courthouse holding signs like, "Mistake does not equal murder."
8: This is someone that could have been me. I think every nurse keeps saying it's their worst nightmare.
6: Celia Prince was one of hundreds of nurses who traveled from across the country to be at Vaught's sentencing. It's rare for a nurse to be prosecuted for an on-the-job mistake. Many nurses were relieved when Vaught avoided prison time. She spent most of her probation on the farm where she raises sheep and chickens. Within a year, she got her first speaking request.
7: It was emotionally overwhelming and a little cathartic, but I'm going to tell you, you could have heard a pin drop.
6: On stage, she doesn't shy away from the painful and embarrassing details. A doctor ordered a sedative called Versed to calm a patient before an imaging procedure. Through a series of mistakes, Vaught administered a powerful paralytic, Vecuronium. Warning labels ignored, a dispensing system overridden, an anxious patient left alone. Then the frantic and failed attempts to revive the patient, an elderly woman named Charlene Murphy. NPR reached out to some of Murphy's family members, but they did not comment on Vaught's new speaking career. Others have been critical. On social messaging boards like Reddit, some nurses have said Vaught is profiting from tragedy. She knows how it might look.
7: It wasn't something that was even on my radar to think about. The opportunities just kept presenting themselves. People kept reaching out.
6: Vaught has turned her story into a cautionary tale she hopes will make hospitals safer. Last year, she had paid speaking engagements with 22 organizations representing doctors, pharmacists, and nurses. She's now part of a speaker's bureau, which lists her minimum fee at $5,000. She delivers sharp critiques about a hospital culture that she says is quick to blame. Here she is speaking to the California Hospital Association.
9: People feeling afraid to talk about mistakes and come forward when they happen, it doesn't save people. It kills them.
10: I've seen her a few times now in person, and I've never seen Redonda tell the story and not be upset.
6: Charlene Verga says she invited Vaught to be the keynote speaker for the Massachusetts Nurses Association. The meeting was part of ongoing learning that's necessary to improve patient safety. After Vaught's trial, the largest manufacturers of medication dispensing cabinets made a change. The machines now require workers to type in more than just the first few letters to pull up a list of drugs, which was an issue in Vaught's case. Culture also seems to be shifting, Verga says. The state legislature in neighboring Kentucky passed a law providing nurses immunity for similar incidents.
10: This happening caused this ripple effect of systemic change, literally across the country.
6: It took the ugly details being revealed during a criminal trial, but Virga says Redonda Vaught is now transforming her mistakes into a teaching moment. For NPR News, I'm Blake Farmer in Nashville.
0: That story comes from NPR's partnership with WPLN and KFF Health News. Old Orchard Beach in Maine has long relied on Canadians for a significant portion of its summer tourism. But continued chilly relations with the U.S. are taking their toll on Canadian bookings. Even so, as Carol Bousquet reports, there could be a silver lining this summer.
11: Memorial Day, the unofficial start of summer, has innkeepers and shop owners in Old Orchard Beach sprucing up for what they hope is a successful summer season. The historic pier is preparing to entertain guests. The Palace Playland is getting ready to debut a new roller coaster. Town manager Diane Asanza says the iconic beach town has no match.
12: Seeing the lights at night, I mean, when you're driving up into Old Orchard Beach and you see that, it is something. It really is. It's so different from anywhere else around here. And it's kind of fun to be, you know, in the middle of that. And it's summer. You definitely know it's summer.
13: Thank you for calling the Edgewater. This is Kaylee. How can I help you?
11: Just down the street from the amusement park are hotels Quebec 3 and Edgewater. They are perched on sand dunes, steps from the ocean. Inside, innkeeper Pierre Janelle and front desk agent Kaylee McKenzie are checking the computer and going over bookings.
14: How's the K3 look?
15: 88% full on Saturday.
14: Oh, good, good. Mm-hmm.
15: Yeah, 97% full for the Edgewater.
11: Janelle says his guest lists are full of families that come here from other places in the U.S. every year. And the ritual continues as their children grow up and have their own kids. He says Canadians' bookings are down to 13% from 20% since President Donald Trump took office, sparking a trade war with his northern neighbor. His rhetoric about Canada becoming the 51st state insulted many Canadians.
14: If a market shrinks and another market doesn't expand, the properties on the beach will be all right, but it will hurt the town overall because not everybody benefits equally.
11: Becky Jacobson is executive director of Hospitality Maine.
16: There's a lot of uncertainty with, you know, the world and the economy and gas prices and food prices and you name it. And everybody's feeling that pinch a little bit. So some of the smaller properties just seem to be getting hit a little harder with slow booking.
11: Mandy Cody manages the Old Orchard Beach campground and says Canadians are still staying away, so the campground targeted its marketing to other regions.
17: Reservations for this year are trending up compared to last year at the same time, so we have an optimistic outlook on the 2026 season.
11: Cody says she represented the campground at a trade show in Montreal earlier this year, and Canadians told her they wouldn't be back until Trump is out of office. Still, she says the 108-acre resort is adding another 100 sites next year. While sky-high gas prices might keep some visitors away, Janelle says they could work in the beach town's favor.
14: With the scarcity of jet fuel and the cost of airline and airplane tickets going up, a driving vacation is much more accessible.
11: And a good weather forecast can inspire weekend plans in a heartbeat. For NPR News, I'm Carol Bousquet in Old Orchard Beach, Maine.

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4: Five storytellers will share anecdotes about working up the courage to face and battle fear and doubt. That's The Moth coming up tonight at 8 o'clock here on WMRA Harrisonburg 90.7. 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
5: Live from NPR News in Washington, I'm Ryland Barton. President Trump says he's postponing signing an executive order on AI that was supposed to take place today. The announcement comes after weeks of shifting rhetoric from the Trump administration on AI. NPR's Deepa Shivaram has more.
6: Trump was set to sign an executive order on AI today that would have added some safeguards around the development of the technology. But now the president is delaying it. Trump says it's because he didn't like certain aspects of the order and how it could block innovation.
7: We're leading China, we're leading everybody, and I don't want to do anything that's going to get in the way of that lead.
6: The administration has been oscillating on how to address concerns over AI safety for weeks. Trump has had a close relationship with tech executives and wants there to be less regulation around the technology. But polling shows Americans favor regulations of AI. Deepa Shivaram, NPR News.
5: The U.S. House is expected to vote tonight on legislation to compel President Trump to withdraw from the war in Iran. It's a significant test of lawmakers' willingness to go along with the conflict the president launched over 2 months ago without congressional approval. Previous votes on similar resolutions have repeatedly failed, but Democrats are hoping that this vote could be a turning point. The Senate approved the measure earlier this week after a key Republican flipped his vote in favor of it. The White House argues congressional approval isn't required because of the ceasefire with Iran. The Democratic National Committee has released a postmortem of its 2024 election defeats. The party says it does not stand behind the unfinished report or its conclusions. NPR's Stephen Fowler has more.
8: DNC Chair Ken Martin received the 2024 autopsy late last year and announced he wouldn't publish it, opting instead to focus on the party's victories in recent elections. Now, he's apologizing and has made the 192-page document public. The report, titled Build to Win, Build to Last, is incomplete, didn't include any source documents or data to verify its claims, and is not something the party stands by, Martin said. The disconnect with the DNC comes as voters have record low approval of the Democratic Party, but continue to vote for Democratic candidates in large numbers. Stephen Fowler, NPR News.
5: SpaceX is preparing a launch of its massive Starship rocket this evening. NPR's Jeff Brumfield reports a lot is riding on this flight.
9: This will be Starship's 12th test flight, and it comes just as SpaceX is preparing to go public. Franco Granda is an analyst with PitchBook. He says investors will be watching closely.
10: Even though tests are inherently tests, SpaceX will want to get this one right.
9: Financial documents released ahead of the public offering show Starship is critical to SpaceX's plans for expanded satellite internet and data centers in space. The company spent $3 billion last year developing the rocket. Jeff Brumfield, NPR News.
5: U.S. stocks ticked higher today following the latest dip in oil prices. This is NPR News.
4: Good evening. I'm Calvin Penn. This is WMRA News. It's been over a year since President Donald Trump and his Department of Government Efficiency made massive cuts to the federal workforce. So how are Virginians who were doged doing now? Radio IQ's Brad Kuttner has this report.
11: Earlier this month, President Trump praised himself for cutting what's believed to be hundreds of thousands of federal employees as part of his DOGE initiative.
12: And they don't like me for doing it, but a year later, they like me because they end up having a much better job.
11: But 30-year-old Sarah Nichols, an implementing partner with USAID until she was canned by Trump, disagrees.
13: I wish I still had savings left. I feel very unstable.
11: According to Nichols, her old gig was what DOGE was tasked with doing, searching and eliminating waste and fraud in the international aid space. But now she can't find work as the international relief industry, she said, was decimated by DOGE.
13: Save the Children or World Vision, Catholic Relief Services, they all were pretty much the top donors of USAID, and I know they had a huge impact on those services.
11: As for those faith-based relief agencies,
14: we are trying to do more with less.
11: That's Kristen Larcher, Director of Refugee and Immigration Services at Commonwealth Catholic Charities. DOGE cuts led them to slashing their staff in half when federal funds were cut by about 80%. That's made it harder to support the people they serve, war refugees from Syria and Ukraine, as well as Afghans who aided U.S. troops in the conflict there. There's also been a drastic cut in the number of new refugees admitted, in which Larcher finds a tiny silver lining.
14: We do have a little bit more time. We're trying to take advantage of that and provide more one-on-one assistance.
11: But that shred of optimism may be short-lived. Larcher is expecting more federal cuts to impact their work in 2027. In Richmond, I'm Brad Kuttner.
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1: Trade wars, as we all know, have become the new normal.
2: Parties weaponizing trade flows, using trade to coerce other actors, make others do what they want. It's a scary world out there.
1: Indeed it is. I'm Kai Ryssdal. How, though, does one win a trade war? We'll get into it next time on Marketplace.
3: Also, automaker Stellantis announced a new plan to produce more cars for, and brace yourself for this, under $30,000. That's way below the average cost of a new car. So we'll have a look at the current market for affordable cars. That's on Marketplace ahead at 6:30 here on WMRA. I'm Calvin Penn, and I really appreciate you tuning in and spending some time with me enjoying public radio tonight. 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After 250 years, just in time for the 250th birthday of the U.S. of A., 44 Continental Army soldiers are being buried with honors in Lake George, New York, after their remains were found in a construction site. We'll have more details when we hear that story in just a few minutes. That's our final piece of the night for All Things Considered. The sweltering dog days of this past week are now behind us, although let's not kid ourselves, there are going to be plenty more on the way this summer. But we've got a little bit of reprieve. We'll have overnight lows in the 50s and rain as we have today, and that will be the forecast for the next few days into the weekend.
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5: 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I'm Juana Summers.
6: And I'm Scott Detrow. The federal government has taken the rare step of forcing two Americans to remain confined to a federal quarantine facility in Nebraska. NPR got an exclusive broadcast interview with one of those passengers from the cruise ship that departed Argentina in April and was hit by the Hanta virus, claiming at least three lives. Here's NPR health correspondent Rob Stein.
7: Angela Perryman says she trusted federal officials when they flew her and 17 other Americans who were aboard the cruise ship back to the U.S. and told them their stay at the

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3: 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We'll get into that on Think tonight at 9 o'clock after the Moth here on WMRA Harrisonburg 90.7. 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Thank you again for spending your evening with me and with WMRA overall. We'll have overnight lows in the 50s tonight, more rain that will continue through tomorrow, and highs in the 50s. And then Saturday, even more rain and even more highs in the 50s. Now, here's the Moth.
4: And she says, "Beta, my son, we are six. 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It's a gift given to us by our gurus. 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
5: 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In this hour, stories of facing off and facing up. From a young Sikh man growing up in a tiny community to trying to educate your children at home.
6: But I had these fantasies, and one day, in an effort to, you know, get started on this, I brought home a really great classic art house film to share with my two children, 4 and 5 years old. You guys might have heard of it. It's called Home Alone.
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7: Live from NPR News in Washington, I'm Ryland Barton. The U.S. House has canceled a vote tonight on legislation to compel President Trump to withdraw from the war with Iran. Democrats had hoped the vote would be a turning point after the Senate approved the measure earlier this week. The White House argues congressional approval isn't required because of the ceasefire with Iran. The White House is rolling back environmental regulations on refrigerants. The move's intended to ease grocery prices, but it also relaxes a rule meant to limit greenhouse gases that contribute to climate change, as NPR's Danielle Kurtzleben reports.
8: The rule change will give businesses more time to comply with a 2023 rule that aimed to reduce the use of hydrofluorocarbons, which are powerful greenhouse gases. Flanked by grocery store executives and owners, the president claimed that compliance was expensive.